I'm Louise Schiavone with these headlines. A heat dome is hovering over much of the West with triple-digit temperatures and high winds in the forecast. Nearly 50 million people are under heat alerts. In southern Europe, containment of one wildfire threat has allowed about 200,000 people to return home in southwestern France. Emergency crews have managed to pull back on fire threats in Spain and Portugal as well, but fires persist elsewhere, including in other parts of France and in Greece. The U.S. State Department is urging American citizens to leave the Middle East, saying a significant escalation of attacks involving Iran and its allies is expected across the region. I'm Louise Schiavone, NPR News, Washington.

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1: This is All Things Considered from NPR News. I'm Rob Schmitz. Part of the U.S. government's justification for going to war with Iran was the Iranian government's deadly crackdown on protesters 7 months ago. Human rights groups say government forces killed at least 7,000 people over just 2 days in that crackdown, although they report the death toll was likely closer to 20,000. As NPR's Duri Buscarin reports, eyewitness accounts paint an alarming picture of the extent of the killings. And before we begin, you'll hear the sound of gunshots in this story.
2: In a voice note sent to NPR shortly after the protests in January, a young woman in Tehran sobs as she recounts what she saw.
3: They kill people like they're nothing, they're sheep, or they're something like nothing important.
2: She asked NPR not to share her full name for her safety.

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1: 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I'm Robin Hilton. I am here with Alt Latino host Felix Contreras.
2: Hey, man.
1: And NPR Music reporter Isabella Gomez Sarmiento.
3: Hi, guys.
1: So on this week's show, we're going to talk about one of the biggest blind spots I think I've ever had when it comes to music. I've got a lot of blind spots, but this is one that I think is somewhere near the top of my list. Maybe my biggest blind spot, the Grateful Dead.
2: Let's get into it, man.
3: Let's do it.
1: This is a band that I know is hugely important to both of you.
3: Guilty as charged.
2: Yep.
1: Felix, I don't need to ask you how you came to the Grateful Dead. I have a pretty good idea.
2: Well, it's probably a little different than you think, but I mean, I ignored them for years.
1: Oh, really?
2: Yeah. Oh, yeah, man.
1: Just like from right out the gate like, when you were a teenager.
2: No, I'm a late bloomer, and it wasn't until I saw Garcia and Bob Weir do a benefit performance with Santana that I actually paid attention to what Garcia was playing, and I'm like, oh my God.
1: What year was this? So when you
2: in the 80s.
1: 80s, you started getting into him.
2: Yeah.
1: How about you, Isa? I mean, you're like a totally different generation. I mean, Jerry Garcia had been dead for years before you were even born.
3: That's correct. I am, I would call myself a Bob Weir Dead & Company disciple. I was in high school, I was finishing high school, when they did the 50th anniversary Fare Thee Well show. So it was like suddenly the Grateful Dead was very much back in pop culture. And then they announced Dead & Company. I started seeing them. I started following them on the road. I just got really, really locked in while I was in college. And I've stayed a huge fan of the band ever since.
1: Well, they're a band that, you know, unlike a lot of bands that I just don't care for, they're a band that, like, I feel like I should love this band. And it's always felt like a failing of mine that I've just not been able to get into them. So you're going to break it down for me. We're going to talk about all kinds of stuff with the band. But the goal here is to walk away from this episode knowing or understanding how to love the Grateful Dead. This is public service journalism at its finest.
3: This is what we're here for.
1: This is what the people want. All right, well, look, I don't want to harsh your mellow, but I thought what we could do is just kind of go through some of the reasons people don't like the band, you know, whatever the main complaints or criticisms or whatever are, and you all can just swat them away. But I think these are maybe the main complaints that people in general have. We'll do the top five complaints, and I didn't rank these, but what do you think is maybe, what would you guess is the number one complaint?
2: Probably, I don't know, the music meanders too much.
3: Yeah, I think the jamming. People aren't into the jamming. I could see how that's a big sort of obstruction for getting into it.
1: Yeah, so that's what I wrote down as the number one complaint. They're a jam band. But what does that really mean? I think, like, just saying a band is a jam band, it's a shorthand for that the music just sort of wanders around aimlessly, that nothing's really happening in the jams, and that just kind of goes on forever. The songs don't go anywhere. Complaint number one.
2: Go ahead.
3: I would argue that the Grateful Dead is not, they were the creators of what we now understand as jam bands. But, like, I'm not a big fan of other quote-unquote jam bands. I just can't really get into it. I think what the Grateful Dead were doing in terms of improvisation just feels different. They were all coming at it from their own angle of, like, Jerry with the bluegrass, and there was a strong jazz influence, and, you know, you have Phil with, like, a classical music training. Like, it doesn't feel like they were just hippies with guitars being like, let's noodle for an hour. I think there was, like, music theory and composition that went into the way they approached improvisation that I think a lot of other jam bands don't do it in quite the same way. So to me, it's like, I don't even, they are the originators of the jam band, but that wasn't a thing when they were doing it. I don't know.
2: I really dislike the name jam band. It's been put on them, and it doesn't capture what they did. I mean, and my perspective was, as a jazz fan, like since high school, the more I learned about jazz, that when I started listening to the Grateful Dead, and then I heard a jazz band in so many different ways. Bob Weir has said that his main influence as a rhythm guitarist, because he very rarely played lead, was McCoy Tyner from John Coltrane's quartet. It was highly, highly musical in every sense of the word. And it would completely blow up sometimes. They admitted it. All their fans admitted it. Dennis McNally, their publicist and biographer. They would misread lyrics. They would miss cues. But it's like you're out there without a net, man. And that's the spark of creativity. So this is a YouTube video.
1: Okay.
2: You go to YouTube, look for Alpine Valley, Wisconsin, 7/17/89.
1: Oh, July. Okay, okay.
2: Yeah, sorry. Okay, now scroll in to at about 5 minutes and 20 seconds. This particular transition was so incredibly popular. And they go from China Cat Sunflower to this traditional song called I Know You Rider. And it's that transition where they're Garcia soloing, and then all of a sudden you're in I Know You Rider.
3: Fills bass.
2: Yeah, right? And Garcia is a singular guitarist. Like, so many influences. Folk, bluegrass, jazz, rock and roll, his own thing.
1: So you would argue that this is actually very carefully orchestrated and not just a bunch of mindless noodling or whatever the complaint is.
2: I don't know that it's orchestrated, but they're in a flow. Like,
1: yeah.
2: How orchestrated can you be when you're in this river and it's just pushing you along and you're on a tube? You're in control of the tube, but the river's just taking you.

Yeah, I would say to me, the thing about the jams is that these songs, particularly like the triptychs and the ones that are sequences that are well known that go into each other, they're journeys, you know? And it's funny Felix says you're on a river, because to me it's kind of like, one of the ones I was going to bring is Help on the Way, into Slipknot, into Franklin's Tower.

And it starts off really moody and dark, and it's kind of like you're like sailing and a storm comes up and things get really dark for a second and everyone's like hanging on to each other for dear life. You know, the Help on the Way into Slipknot, it's all instrumental, it's kind of like these dark jazz arpeggios. And then Franklin's Tower breaks into this really sort of hippie rock

0: Well, let's talk about the lyrics. You mentioned the lyrics. I think that brings me to complaint number two, which is the lyrics are just a mess. Too abstract, too cryptic, or just total nonsense. Felix, you played a little bit of China Cat Sunflower. Let me just pull a line from there. Copper dome Bodhi, drip a silver kimono. Like a crazy quilt star gown through a dream night wind.
1: What's confusing about that?
2: That makes a lot of sense to me.
0: All right, you guys are grooving on a totally different wavelength.
1: But
0: that's the complaint. The lyrics are nonsense.
1: Okay, so China Cat Sunflower has always been, like, that's one of those ones where, you know, even John Lennon would write lyrics that would just match some kind of syntax idea he had in his head. Okay, you also have to understand that there was a lyricist, Robert Hunter, wrote the lyrics, and it's mostly Robert Hunter, and then Garcia would write music around these lyrics, like Bernie Taupin and Elton John.
2: Yeah, I would just say the beauty of Robert Hunter is that they are kind of hard to decipher because you're supposed to kind of interpret it for yourself. He's not spelling it out for you.
1: Okay, so there's a couple of things we can do here. Let's try Ripple. It was on American Beauty, and American Beauty is where they really, really came together with their Americana thing. They went from the psychedelic LSD influenced, okay, we're going to just try everything. And then they really refined it in 1970. It released two albums, American Beauty and Working Man's Dead.
2: And it's the studio album, I would say.
1: Yeah.
2: For sure.
1: Friend of the Devil, Sugar Magnolia, Ripple, Broke Down Palace, Addicts of My Life, Trucking. A lot of these songs, man, they stayed with them forever.

0: you know, the line, let there be songs to fill the air, like played on a harp on strong ripple on still water where there is no pebble tossed, there is no wind to blow. It's so, to me, in my personal journey, there's a direct parallel. And it's about looking for a path to perfection. And my own path to perfection, and just listening to the lyrics just always brings me to that point.
1: Yeah, I would say the line that really always gets me in this song is, if I knew the way, I would take you home. I mean, in my personal relationship to the dead, I am an immigrant and a young woman, and I think that when I was getting into the Dead's music, it was like a coming-of-age moment of trying to connect to an American identity and culture that felt like it was rooted in kindness and love and, like, unity and communion. And I think this song in particular, like, when you hear that this everyone singing along together at the end, if I knew the way, I would take you home. I think a lot of people that are drawn to this music are people that feel like they don't fit in some way. Whether that's because, you know, like with me being not being from this country, or there's just something about, like, Deadheads sort of feeling like there's a friction with the way that they're supposed to be or the lives that they're supposed to lead, and finding like that communion and that home within the Grateful Dead's music. And I think that this is the song that really encapsulates that. And when you hear everybody sing it together, I always cry. It just feels so, it's like this is the home that we all built together.

0: one of my career highlights was bringing in Bob Weir with the Wolf Brothers for a Tiny Desk.
1: Tiny Desk, yeah.
0: And when they started singing this part at the end, the la da da da.
1: Yeah.
0: Bobby Carter caught me crying.
1: Yeah.
0: I was bawling to hear the whole crowd just start singing along. Gonna start again.
2: It's like a lullaby too. It's yeah. just really, it's like reaching for a home that might not exist and might not be perfect, but we're all reaching for it together.
1: I don't know. It sounds like the message of the music, of course, is about letting go, but that in order to really enjoy it, you also have to let go.
2: This is the thing. I think a lot of the Grateful Dead's music and really leaning into it does force you to sort of. It is an ego death experience, and I know that that's kind of like a stereotypical way to talk about it, but you can't have these walls up and be embarrassed and have ego around other people. Like, I think even the experience of the way that people dance at the shows, right? And it's kind of a thing to make fun of, but everyone is so free and so uninhibited in a way that, like, I love indie rock, but you go to indie rock shows and everyone is just standing there, like, rigid, kind of nodding along, and you can tell everyone's caught up in all their own stuff.
0: And you know what's what was always fascinating to me? Like, after my first show, you'd see people out in the street, you know, filing out of the theater or whatever, the venue, and people were just like, hey, man, did you have a good show? Did you have a good show? That's always the question after. It's like, did you enjoy yourself? Did you have a good show? It's always about the audience experience.
1: All right, we got to take a quick break here, but we will have more about the Grateful Dead and how to love the band right after this. And you're listening to All Songs Considered from NPR Music. It's All Songs Considered from NPR Music. I'm Robin Hilton. I'm here with Felix Contreras and Isabella Gomez Sarmiento, and we're talking about how to love the Grateful Dead. Well, I think we were ostensibly talking about lyrics there. That was complaint number two. Let's get to another complaint. You both mentioned how sometimes when they get into these jams or they're trying to take the song in a certain direction, it all kind of starts to fall apart. That brings me to complaint number three. Complaint number three, not great musicians, very sloppy performances.
2: I have something to counter that.
1: Go for it.
2: It's called Morning Dew, Europe 72.
0: Oh, my God.
1: Is there a particular post or part I should skip ahead here to?
2: Further in, for sure.
0: Are you talking about the guitar solo?
2: Yeah.
1: All right, let's get to the guitar solo then.

0: This is one of those cover songs that they really turned into their own thing. The Dead did a lot of covers. And, yeah, this was written about sort of waking up in a post-nuclear war reality. And, you know, I can't walk you out into the morning dew. Like, you can't go outside. The air is literally toxic and nuclear. But I think the emotion that he conveys, both through his voice, I know people have complaints about Jerry Garcia's voice. I think it has this incredible twang, and the way that he uses the guitar to really sort of hone in on this, like, desperation and melancholy of the situation, and then it kind of transforms into something else. I think the original song is a lot darker, and I think to me this song almost has, like, a hopefulness that comes through at the end. And there's these moments where, like, Jerry's guitar is really the protagonist here, but the way that everybody else in the band is able to come in and support him, and there are moments in the song where it gets really intense and the drummers are playing and you can hear Bob and everyone's sort of around him, and then everyone kind of melts away and it's just Jerry and the guitar and his voice, I think it just tells a story in a way that I have never heard other instruments be able to do.
1: There's a gentleness in the way that he plays that I think could be mistaken for

0: have never heard other instruments be able to do.
1: There's a gentleness in the way that he plays that I think could be mistaken for, not weakness, but just sort of like kind of like a flaccid way of playing or something. You know, like, it's not like he's coming at you hard and fast, right? It's he lets it breathe.
2: Lots of space and lots of melodicism. And yeah, when you hear him play and he's doing all the, like a lot of mm-hmm. notes, that's his bluegrass background. He played banjo. He started out as a banjo player.
0: Yeah, there's a narrative quality to the way that he plays guitar where I feel like I'm every guitar solo, it's like I'm hanging on to every word of what he's doing, but it's not words. It's just the way he's playing the instrument and also making room for everybody else in the band. Like, I think it's really amazing. He has these solos, but everyone else is also doing their thing. It's Jerry is not really, he's in the spotlight, but he lets it be big enough to include everyone. It's a really beautiful dialogue between everybody on stage.
1: Let's get to complaint number four. Complaint number four, and this has come up along the way here, Jerry Garcia can't sing. I think that that's actually a complaint that you could make against just about the whole band. I was listening to the top of Dark Star. Like, I'm not, a little pitchy, not quite in tune there.
2: You know, again, I grew up with Bob Dylan,
1: yeah,
2: right? He's not
1: right.
2: A Sinatra singer. There are a lot of vocalists that they just, their voices weren't there. And I think Garcia's voice matched the material.
1: I mean, this is sort of the argument of, like, Ringo Starr. People saying Ringo couldn't drum, but he met the moment. He matched the Beatles. Like, he was the perfect drummer
0: for
1: that band.
2: Yeah. Even if you go on in the later years, like, one of the songs I was going to suggest is a song called Black Muddy River. In the

0: It's world weary. It's craggy. It's been around, and that's the essence of the song. The essence of the song is about being in that spot, and I think his voice matches it.
1: Yeah, I agree with Felix. He has a fragile voice, but I think that's what helps carry the tone and the message and the stories of the songs. And I agree. Like, I think saying someone can't sing, it's like, you can say that about a lot of people who have really distinct voices, and that's part of the beauty of their music, you know? It's not about having the cleanest, highest quality vocal. It's kind of like what that texture brings to the material. And I will say, I love Bob Weir's voice. It was like fiery and strong and husky. It's kind of the complete opposite of Jerry. And I think those songs like balance each other out so well. And when they sing together, I love the sort of dissonance between their two approaches to singing. Bob's like in your face yelling. He would do these big yells sometimes in the middle, like One More Saturday.

you know, rocking out in such a different way than Garcia's mellowed out, floating behind. And I will come to Donna Godchild's defense. She frickin' ruled.

0: Gary Garcia can't sing, which brings me to number five. What do you think is left in this list of principal complaints?
1: Stoner culture.
0: The culture of the scene. They're a stoner band.
2: People have said that being under the influence of one thing or another enhances the experience. I personally have, like, in since going to concerts since 1973, I've never been in any an altered state at all in any of the shows I've ever been to. Ever. Seriously. Never.
0: I'm giving him the most skeptical look I think I've ever given anybody in my life.
2: I have never been mind altered when I've gone to any show of any genre, any style, anything.
0: But that is the scene. I mean, that is for
2: no. You can seriously. You can buy mushrooms in the parking lot.
1: I will say. I can't say the same thing as Felix. I'm not going to say I've never been to a show without having some sort of. Being in some sort of altered state. I've been to plenty of shows where I haven't. I think it's an incredibly welcoming scene, and I know that's not everybody's experience, but to me it's kind of like everyone's doing their own thing. There's all kinds of people there. For people who are interested in experimenting with different levels of consciousness, that the Grateful Dead created a really safe space to do that.
0: I think the community that you describe and the how welcoming it is and the love and just sort of how peaceful it is, do you think you would love the music just on its own if you were just listening to studio albums or...
2: I think that there's an entry place for people who are into listening to, if they really spend the time listening to the lyrics and the lessons and the characters and, you know, there's so many different ways to enter and just, you know, try to decipher the metaphors, try to decipher what does it mean to you, just like any other spiritual text. It's there.
1: Yeah, I think there's a dead for everybody and there's a way to connect with the dead for everybody. And I think for a lot of people, it doesn't have to be going to the shows.
2: Yeah.
1: But I think if you've been to a show, it's hard to separate because I think that those experiences that you have with people become a part of how you feel the music and how you feel the songs, even when you're by yourself. Like, I remember being in a show at Shoreline Amphitheater and they played Birdsong, which wasn't a song that I really liked that much.
3: All I know she sang a little while.
1: But I was like laying back on the grass and there was birds flying over and the guy next to me was like, oh my God, you see the birds? And now every time I listen to that song, I think about that guy and I think about that experience.
3: If you hear that same sweet song again, you know why?
1: So it just becomes like a part of the music's DNA.
2: And your example is a perfect example of the power of the song, because that song was written for Janis Joplin shortly after she passed. So it's, you know, a bird who came in and sang a song just for a little while. It's such a beautiful... They played it here at Tiny Desk with the harp. It's a beautiful homage to her spirit, but then people like her that have that same kind of spirit.
1: Yeah, and I would say that, like, that's, to me, so much of the beauty of the Dead is the humanity of it. They go on these big adventures. Sometimes it works, sometimes it doesn't work. But listening to those shows, like even listening to something where, you know, Bob comes in too early or somebody comes in too late and you can tell they messed up, it's a reminder. Like, I'll be listening and I'm like, these were real people on a stage performing all together in the same space for an audience and having this very human connection and experience through the music and through the art that is just so visceral and so fun. Like, I love having those little interruptions in the show or hearing something kind of go off the rails and then they find it again. I think especially as, like, our lives become more dependent on phones and technology and AI becomes a bigger thing, there is something so grounding about the Grateful Dead just being this human quest for something greater than all of us.
0: Is there, like, if you picked one song to try to get somebody into the Dead, like, to me it's probably like Truckin' or something.
2: I think Truckin',
1: Deal. The kind of like rootsy rock Americana ones, I think are really...
2: Yeah, I think that's a great... You know,
1: Uncle John's Band is a great one that I think people don't know as much, but it's so beautiful.
2: Yeah.

0: sometimes it went off the rails, and that's part of the beauty of the Grateful Dead, is sometimes everybody went off the rails. But she also brought this, like, kinetic, untamable energy to the whole thing. And to me, it really works. I love hearing their three voices together anytime they're harmonizing. It's gritty, but it's really satisfies something for me.
1: Well, much like the band's music, I feel like this show has just kind of meandered around a little bit.
0: Oops.
1: Here, we're just sort of we're just letting go and seeing where it takes us, but we have been working through a rough top five list of complaints. They're a jam band. The lyrics are nonsense. Maybe not great musicians.

0: This is the era when they were working a lot with Crosby, Stills, and Nash, so there was an emphasis on getting these vocals right. They were very, very rehearsed.
1: Yeah, no, this is the tightest, the vocals.
0: Yeah, American Beauty and Working Man's Dead.

0: Well, I have to ask, did you have a good show?
1: Yes, I
2: one
1: did,
2: of a kind.
1: Man.
3: Their walls are built of cannonballs. Their motto is called Jet Army.
0: Isabella Gomez Sarmiento, Felix Contreras, thanks so much to you both.
1: Thank you, man.
2: Thank you, Robin.
0: Pretty strange trip, man.
2: Long, strange trip.
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2: Hi, this is Norman Jeff from Bethel Search and Rescue. 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

an event honoring outgoing State Senator Lyman Hoffman for his decades of service to the Yukon-Kuskokwim Delta will be held on Sunday, August 2nd at the Bethel Armory Readiness Center from 2 to 4 p.m. Refreshments will be served and all are welcome to attend.

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Good evening, Jingle Yakauka. Today is Saturday, July 1st, 2026. Let's take a look at KYUK's weather for Bessel and the Kasko Kram Delta tonight. A chance of rain between 7 p.m. and 1 a.m., mostly cloudy with a low around 54, west wind around 5 miles per hour. Tomorrow, a chance of rain after 7 a.m., mostly cloudy with a high near 62, south wind 5 to 10 miles per hour. For the lower Kasko Kram Valley tonight, a chance of rain before 10 p.m., mostly cloudy with a low around 53, southwest wind around 5 miles per hour. Tomorrow, a chance of rain, mostly cloudy with a high near 64, southwest wind around 5 miles per hour. And for Anchorage tonight, mostly clear with a low around 55, west wind 5 to 10 miles per hour. And tomorrow, sunny with a high near 70, calm wind becoming west around 5 miles per hour in the afternoon. And for the Bethel tides, a low tide of half of a foot at 2 p.m. and a high tide of 3.5 feet at 8:30 p.m. Sunrise time this morning was at 6:21 a.m. Sunset time will be at 11:25 p.m. Kuyana Jaknak for listening to KYUK 6:40 a.m. Mani Mamta Thay Shagami.

From the Say Magazine Studios in Bradenton, Florida, welcome to Indigenous in Music. I'm your host, Larry Kay, from the Omaha Nation. Coming up in 30 minutes, my guests today are proven that Indigenous music continues to evolve while staying connected to its roots. First Floor Highway has quickly earned attention from Native media across the country with their debut album, Under the Sun. And now they're back with their newest single, Bring the Ruin. Today we'll talk about the new music, the stories behind the songs, and what's next for one of Indigenous rock's rising bands. So until then, let's get ready and start spinning you 2 hours of the best of tunes from our Indigenous musicians. Today, our musical journey starts. We take off from Albuquerque, New Mexico. Music now from our guest, First Floor Highway. Here's When We Lose.

yeah, First Floor Highway. All right, up to Detroit. Here's the City Lions. Do it all.

Morgan Tony, Heal the Divide. All right, here we go. DM LaFortune, where are all the children? I'm Larry Kay.

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0: We're going to take a short break, and when we come back, our guest, First Floor Highway, the whole gang will be here in our spotlight. We'll be right back.
1: The Indigenous music industry finally has a home of its own. 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We are Indigenous in

We're flying high above Turtle Island. Bring us with you. We're on the go. Catch us however you stream. We are Indigenous in Music.

0: I'm Larry Kay, and welcome to our Indigenous in Music Spotlight Interview. Today, we're hitting the road with one of the most exciting Indigenous rock bands making music today. Hailing from Albuquerque, New Mexico, First Four Highway has been making waves with their debut album, Under the Sun, and they're already back with a powerful new single called Bring the Ruin. Their music blends classic rock influences with Indigenous storytelling. It's time to find out all about it. Joining me today is the entire band. Ladies and gentlemen, let's welcome First Floor Highway and its leader, Jordan James. Hey, Jordan.
1: Hey, what's going on, Larry?
0: I'm doing well down here in Florida. How's the weather over there in Albuquerque?
1: Hot as always, man. I think that's like almost dang near 100 today, so we're hanging in there.
0: Well, hey, let's do some introductions and go around the circle, and why don't you all tell us who you are and what you do.
2: I'm Dan. I play drums.
1: Hey, what's up? I'm Jordan James. I play rhythm guitar and lead vocals.
3: I'm Daniel Coburn. I play lead guitar and also background vocals.
4: I'm Joey Monaco. I'm your bass player.
0: Yeah. Congratulations on the release of Under the Sun. I love it.
1: Thanks.
2: Thank you.
0: Yes. Good job. Good job. And the new single, Bring the Ruin.
1: Latest single is Bring the Ruin, just dropped here on July 13th, and so we've got a couple more planned in the pipe for you, so that's our most recent offering.
0: Sure, sure. Well, let's talk about the new single. What inspired that story? Who wants to answer that question?
1: Yeah, Bring the Ruin came about, it's a cover song, but it's inspired by another song from a band called Blood for Soil. It's a Native American-themed industrial band that put out an album about 15 years ago. Okay. And so when we were looking at new material to put out, really liked the lyrics.
0: Nice.
1: The whole band kind of retooled it into a First Floor Highway song.
0: Yeah.
1: Wrote some other parts for it and kind of cobbled it together into an original First Floor Highway offering.
0: Right, right. Well, I got a question for everybody, and why don't we start with writing and recording. What does each member bring to the table, and what makes First Floor Highway sound like First Floor Highway?
3: Well, I'm new to the band. I've only been with the band for about 3 or 4 months. Really pleased to be playing with these guys. I'm the unruly, dissonant kind of lead guitar player.
2: we get a tax deduction for him.
3: Yeah. Nice. So. I think that's kind of what, when it comes to recording anyways, like, I really like things to be kind of like spontaneous with the lead guitar. I'm inspired by guitar players like Jim. I know it's kind of cliche, but Jimi Hendrix is like one of my favorite guitar players. And, you know, he was a master of the instrument, but he also wasn't afraid to make things rub, right? To make things, to bring something harmonious, into the lead guitar, but also he wasn't afraid to make mistakes. Make that part of his style. So I think that's my role so far in the band, and I've been having fun doing it.
0: Right on.
4: Yeah, I remember the day Jordan played Bring the Ruin, and it was one of those songs that just clicked right away. The bass line just was there. There was no question about what to do with it. It was just sort of keeping that sound going. And then in it, there's a really nice riff that I kind of carry through that I'm very, very proud of. In that, and I think it's just a song that's got a dance feel to it, a groove that is sort of next level beyond what the album is. I think I'm really excited what this next album has, because it's going to have just a more jammy, dancey feel to it, not just the rock side. So I think it's got a new style coming, which is really exciting.
0: Who's next?
2: I'll go. So I play pretty much in the pocket. Drums, and with Joey going together, we've got a good rhythm section, and we've got a song coming up that is really danceable called Way Too Resi, and I think once you hear that one, you'll get a kick out of the words and out of the melody and the rhythm, and that's one from Jordan.
0: All right, I like it. Can't wait. Now, is this brand new that's coming out, or is this on our current album?
1: No, we got another single coming out here mid-August called Way Too Resi. It's basically a little tongue-in-cheek song about a guy that hooks up with a res girl at the 49 that's just a little too much for him. And so it's a little, nice little tongue-in-cheek ending rock and roll song.
0: All right. I can't wait. Sweet, sweet. Well, with the album out, Jordan, and the new single already released, what does First Floor Highway go from here?
1: We just released Bring the Ruin here this past July 13th. Mm-hmm. We have Way Too Resi coming up as our single release in August. We have another song called Mary Ann, another single that'll be coming out in September. And then after that, we are going to pause for a little bit because we have some local shows coming up that we kind of need to prep for. And then our drummer, Dan, is moving to Spain.
2: So I'm kind of like the Pete Best of the band.
1: Yeah. Pete Best is ready to retire to Spain.
2: Right. And then the band will go real big. And I'll miss out on all the residuals, but that's okay.
4: It's going to be a lot of money, Dan.
1: Yeah, you're going to miss all of the money, Dan.
2: Yeah.
1: So over the winter, we have about four or five more songs written beyond the singles that are coming out. And so over the winter, you know, in traditional Native American fashion, you know, wintertime is for story writing, so mm-hmm. we'll sit down and write some songs, write some stories, we'll record over the winter, and so by spring we should probably have a whole another album ready to go.
0: Sweet, sweet. What's the best way to get a hold of the band?
1: Best way to get a hold of the band, you can definitely find us on all the socials pretty easy, Facebook, Instagram, etc., by searching for First Floor Highway. 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
4: 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Thank you so much.
1: There you go.
0: Bam. You're tuned in to Indigenous in Music with Larry Kay and the whole band, First Floor Highway. 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Thank you guys for all showing up tonight. It's great to have you all on and get a chance to see what you guys all look like. I know what you sound like.
2: Thanks so much.
1: Thank
4: you, Snowbo Vinternon. Thank you so much.
0: Yeah, well, keep me posted, too. Any new developments or any new videos, I'll blast them for you.
1: Oh, will do.
0: Mm-hmm. We're going to play you their current release. Here is Bring the Ruin.

0: 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In case you're just tuning in, First Floor Highway Band, we're just here. And stop by in our spotlight.
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That's music from Crystal Shawanda, Midnight Blues. I'm Larry Kay, hanging out down here in Bradenton, Florida. Sun is shining. Man, it's hot out there. We get to about 100 degrees every day, but you're all welcome to come visit if you like it warm. I got a spot for you.

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0: I'm Larry Kay. 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
2: All right, let's head up to Ontario. Music now from J.D. Crosstown. You'll be in our spotlight next week. Here is The Devil.

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Be Set Free. Hey, we got a brand new Indigenous Music Directory. 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See who's in there. We got a lot of musicians. Top notch. Lisa LaRue, Sandy Schofield, Chris Faree and the Medicine Show, and G Precious. Come on over, take a look. We got music, biographies. It's happening. 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All right, here's Mike Paul, Origins.

しい日になるでしょう。

Oh, yes. Nancy Sanchez, Mexico. Imperable. All right, here's Indian City. This is Wannabe. I'm Larry Kay, and we are Indigenous in Music.com.

That's music from Logan Stats. That's Dead Man. I'm Larry Kay. I'm a tribal member of Omaha Nation. From Nebraska. Right, we're going to take a short break, and we will be right back. Ready to take your music and story to the next level? 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Be seen, be heard, and become a part of the first ever directory designed just for you. The fire is lit, the circle is growing, and we're making history together. It all starts at IndigenousInMusicDirectory.com. We are the music makers, bringing the medicine that you need and makes you feel good. It all starts at Indigenous.

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0: 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It's time for the home stretch. It's taking place in North Carolina. Music now from Jam. This is A Lot of Woman.

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Music now from Hour 11, Snake Like Charm. I'm Larry Kay.

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0: That's music from Exit and Tom B, Reservation Cowboy. We're going to take a short break, and we will be right back.
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0: It's time to take our ride to a close and head back to Albuquerque with music from our guest, First Floor Highway. Here is Don't You Go.

there you go. Another 2 hours of Indigenous and Music with me, Larry K, from the Omaha Nation and Ho-Chunk. I'd like to thank my guests for stopping by. The whole group was here, First Floor Highway, bringing us their jams from Under the Sun and their new music, Bring the Ruin. Good rock and roll from Albuquerque. Next week, J.D. Crosstown will be in the spotlight. Thank you for tuning in to Indigenous and Music and supporting us and our musicians. Indigenous and Music has been produced by Larry Kay. Our engineer is Paul Salvatore. Our theme music is composed by Lenny Long. Today's show has been recorded at the Say Magazine Studios in Bradenton, Florida. 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Have yourself a good evening and a good night. Until next time, from all of us here at Indigenous and Music, adios.

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an event honoring outgoing state senator Lyman Hoffman for his decades of service to the Yukon-Kuskokwim Delta will be held on Sunday, August 2nd at the Bethel Armory Readiness Center from 2 to 4 p.m. Refreshments will be served and all are welcome to attend.

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A high surf advisory has been issued from Sunday afternoon until Monday evening for the Kuskokwim Delta Coast and Nunavak Island. Sustained southerly winds as high as 40 miles per hour and water up to 3 feet above the normal high tide line are predicted.

0: 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Directed by Dr. Anthony Lesserwitz of the Yale School of the Environment at Yale University. Catch Yale Climate Connections Monday through Friday on KYUK 640 AM after our lunchtime news hour.
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A high surf advisory has been issued from Sunday afternoon until Monday evening for the Kuskokwim Delta Coast and Nunavak Island. Sustained southerly winds as high as 40 miles per hour and water up to 3 feet above the normal high tide line are predicted.

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an event honoring outgoing state senator Lyman Hoffman for his decades of service to the Yukon-Kuskokwim Delta will be held on Sunday, August 2nd at the Bethel Armory Readiness Center from 2 to 4 p.m. Refreshments will be served and all are welcome to attend.

0: 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Daniel Schorr is there, too, with his long view, and Will Shortz is always there with a mind-boggling puzzle. 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

A high surf advisory has been issued from Sunday afternoon until Monday evening for the Kuskokwim Delta Coast and Nunavak Island. Sustained southerly winds as high as 40 miles per hour and water up to 3 feet above the normal high tide line are predicted.

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1: Mm-hmm. 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
1: Litnaurist igayuri yumaut. 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
1: Liknawak pnik tingu malhan nazvagluku, kuyawikaklaku talakan. 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

0: Yuchten Ranum Jinikni Jugni Yugnoten, Unakumi, Apatami, Atakumi Su, Kasatun Ranum Jitkingot Hun, Huani Kiwayuki, 6:40 AM, Mani Mamterisarmi.
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and I'm weary. But I must go alone till the Lord comes and calls my soul away. Well, the morning will be so bright, and the lamb will be delight, and the night will be black,

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I see. There'll be peace in the valley for me.

0: Well, the bear will be gentle, and the wolf will be tame, and the lion will lay down by the lamb, and the beast from the wild, they'll be led by a little child, and I'll be changed.
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0: Hi, I'm your co-host, Pat Mitchell-Worley.
1: And I'm Jared J.B. Boyd.
0: This week on Bill Street Caravan, we have New Orleans-style parade band Shawa.
1: Grammy-nominated blues man Guy Davis will be with us to deliver an installment of the Blues Hall of Fame, an exploration of the lives of the pioneers and innovators enshrined in the Blues Hall of Fame here in Memphis, Tennessee, brought to you by the Blues Foundation.
0: That's all coming up right now on Bill Street Caravan.
1: Hey, Pat.
0: Hey, JB.
1: This week, we've got some New Orleans flavor breezing through our town with the outstanding sound of Shawa.
0: Well, JB, you say sound, but this outfit brings more than what you can behold with your ears. They're quite a sight as well.
1: You got that right. Shawa is known for their groove and their look, which melds more than 200 years of New Orleans, African-American, and Native American cultures into a package that's relatable for the uninitiated partygoers and full-time parade participants alike.
0: The group met with us at Midtown Memphis's Rail Garden. It's an indoor-outdoor venue with just enough open space to house the big energy and good times that the band brings with them on the road.
1: Naturally, as a humble cousin to the music city of New Orleans, Memphis had little trouble playing host to the band members and their unique sound. But I must admit, it doesn't hurt to have a little primer before going into a high-energy call-and-response show like Shawa's.
0: Well, there's really one major term that comes in handy. That'd be the group's name itself. Shawa refers to a traditional Mardi Gras Indian mantra adapted by the group as a welcoming phrase.
1: Though their repertoire is based on an ages-old tradition, Shawa has an astonishing knack for bringing so many eras of New Orleans music into view.
0: That's right. The group's founder, Joe Gelaney, took interest in the New Orleans sound through a workshop with jazz drummer Idris Muhammad, who hailed from the Big Easy.
1: Yeah, already a fan of funky New Orleans legends like the Neville Brothers and the Meters, Gelaney looked to blend the contemporary black music of the region with the traditional sounds he learned from Muhammad. But the closer he got to Mardi Gras culture, he uncovered the deep and rich heritage of the Mardi Gras Indians, eventually adapting many of their folkways into his performances.
0: You'll hear in this live show that the Indian-inspired music opens up a passageway for Shawa to include even more diverse sounds, such as Afrobeat, reggae, and even disco.
1: What an interesting mix, Pat. I can't wait to dance to every last one of them. Here's Shawa on Bill Street Caravan.

The soldier told the chief, I got something to make you feel good. Chief said, I have everything. The soldier came to the chief with a big old jug. It was clear like water. But when he drank it, it burnt going down. Chief said, that's fire water. This song was entitled, Fire Water.

Lauren.

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1: Coochie Mile that morning, ladies and gentlemen. You know, Indians, Natives, Americans, you have to watch this. It's a very touchy subject, ladies and gentlemen. But Indians, you know, you're fighting, you might come across a river, a lake.

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1: Up next, Grammy-nominated bluesman Guy Davis takes us through the life histories of the pioneers and innovators enshrined in the Blues Hall of Fame. 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
3: Two men in suits, Dave and Lou, stood at the bar, listening to Champion Jack sing out of the jukebox. They were in a ritzy New Orleans nightclub where Dave sometimes performed with his band. The place looked like a Moroccan palace, two stories high, painted pink stucco walls, balconies with shiny brass railing. Dave asked the bartender, "Where's the fat man?" "He hit away tonight," said the bartender. "What's up, Dave?" "Showing my Hollywood pal the sights," Dave said, hooking his thumb toward a middle-aged white fella. "Lou makes records in the other L.A. Dave and Lou left the big nightclub and walked further onto the fringe of the upper Ninth Ward. A thick cloud of cricket and cicada chatter filled their ears. Two bridges made of steel girders shined in eerie electric light. Oil rigs pumped. The smell of chicken coops wafted. The men passed little houses with rows of collard greens growing in the yard. The street sign on the corner said it all. Desire.
4: "Looks like Sunset Boulevard next to what I seen in Guatemala," Lou said. "I used to sell Lalo Guerrero records out of the trunk of my car. Went as far south as the people would buy. I'm fond of Latin spice myself," Dave said. "Blends with the local gumbo." "Not so fast, Pachuco," Lou said. "You need a singer first."
3: As they tiptoed across the railroad tracks, a sound reached their ears and shook their bones, almost like a locomotive.
4: "There he is," said Dave.
3: The piano rhythm propelled them into a little bar, the Hideaway. It looked like a good place to get lost, but nothing could keep Fats Domino from being discovered. Walking into the Hideaway was like entering a cave. The ceiling sagged so low, Dave ducked to protect his hair. Brightly painted beer signs advertising Jack's, Dixie, and Champagne Velvet added the only splashes of color to the gray plank walls. Dave and Lou were the only suits in the room. Everyone else looked like they'd stepped right off one of those oil rigs. The piano man in the corner had on a patched-up denim jumper. A bare bulb took the place of a spotlight.
4: "Dressed like a conductor," said Lou. "Driving that piano like a train." "He's got a big beat," Dave said.
5: "I haven't heard a rhythm like that since Basie," said Lou. "I hope he sings better than Basie."
3: The fat man smiled at Dave and glanced toward Lou. He looked to Lou like a bouncy baby. Fats tore into the piano and belted out the tune Dave and Lou had just heard on the jukebox, Champion Jack Dupree's Junker Blues. The piano man tilted his head and looked into the crowd, smiling as bright as sunlight in the dank dance hall as he rocked on the stool and pounded the keys. Everybody swayed on the dance floor. The rhythm shook the beer signs, which happily bounced on the wall to the big beat.

0: After the song, the piano player visited the two suits at their table. "I never felt more charmed being in the presence of another human before," Lou said. Fat stuck out his hand, but could barely get "I'm Antoine" out of his mouth before Lou slapped down a long piece of paper. Fat shot a look at Dave like he'd been double-crossed. Dave laughed. "Lou wants you to make records with us." Fats took a seat at the table. "I'm not signing anything without royalties," he said. Lou grinned. "Shrewd for a house pianist of a railroad shack. Much respect." Dave said, "You ain't getting royalties on Champion Jack's song."
1: My sister, she even told me, and my grandma told me too.
0: The next morning, Fats worked his shift at Crescent City Bed Factory. He hammered together a box spring and thought about what Dave said. No royalties on a Champion Jack song. He had already juiced up the tempo. Champion Jack couldn't keep up with that. His big beat sounded stronger than a heavyweight. Fats hummed Junker Blues and started trying to put his own words on the tune. Where Champion Jack said, they call me a Junkle, Fats just substituted his own nickname. He moved to the next verse, where he couldn't sing about standing on the corner with a bunch of reefer in his hand like Champion Jack did. So Fats put himself at the heart of New Orleans, on the busiest corner in town, the spot people around the world knew. When he couldn't think of something to say, he soloed like Louis Armstrong without a cornet. Wah, wah, wah, wah, wah, wah. Fats bumped around the mattress factory practicing his new song. He had half the guys there singing wah, wah, wah and laughing with him. After work, Fats walked home down the streets of the Lower Ninth, past the levee along the canal. He stopped at the liquor store at the end of his block just to pitch a dime to Hattacall, the local wino. Fats spied a red Ford parked outside his little white cottage. He got closer and noticed a pair of gold loafers kicked up on the dash. Dave. Fats walked over to the driver's side. He stopped beside the open window. Dave was laid back, silently pushing the buttons on his trumpet. Without looking up, Dave asked, "The fat man ready?" Fats nodded. "Lou gonna be down there?" Dave said, "Yeah, he is." After a splash of cold water and a change of clothes, Fats and Dave were riding over the canal bridge, bouncing like the Hideaway. Their destination sat on the edge of the French Quarter. At the corner of Rampart and Dumain was J&M Music. J&M belonged to a little Italian guy named Cosmo. He sold secondhand

J&M belonged to a little Italian guy named Cosmo. He sold secondhand 78s, made records for a few bucks a pop, and let local DJs broadcast from his little studio to bring in business. Fats knew J&M. Many a time he'd fogged the plate glass outside as he watched Dave do his popular radio show, Shrimp and Gumbo. He never stepped inside, though. Fats couldn't afford the records. Now he was going to make one. They stepped into the tiny studio. Lou had a fidgety look about him. He beamed at Fats and said, "There's the conductor." Fats felt like backing out. Cosmo could see nervousness shining on Fats' forehead. He grabbed his hand, patted his shoulder. "Close your eyes and you're at the hideaway," Cosmo said. "Don't worry about screwing up. Just go," he added, seating Fats down at the baby grand. The band could nail the song, but if the horns came in too loud or the vocals too soft, the record was no good, and Cosmo had no way to save it. Four horns crowded one mic. Drums and bass sat around the baby grand. A microphone dangled from the ceiling on a wire beside the stool. Fats got the piano rollicking. The drummer rode the snare and hi-hat. Every toe in the room tapped. Fats cocked his head sideways with that grin beaming and sang. Smiles filled the studio. Heads nodded to the beat, especially Lou. Right in the middle of the song, Fats asked, "How do I sound?" Cosmo shouted, "Terrible! You just blew the take!" The band hit the brakes. "You told me not to worry about screwing up," Fats said. "I lied," Cosmo said. "You need to be perfect." Cosmo went to trash the disc and set up a new one. "You played strong, but you talked too much," he said, returning to his control room. From behind the glass, Cosmo yelled, "One more time, sans chit-chat at me."

0: Cosmo picked up the disc, blew off the wax shavings, and handed it to Lou.
1: Master for a master, Cosmo said.
0: Lou didn't look so pleased.
2: What's the Wawa all about?
0: Lou stammered. I don't get it.
1: Dave spoke up. It ain't not a champion, Jack, he chuckled. That song had about as much to do with Jack Dupree as the Star Spangled Banner.
0: Lou said, I don't know about all that.
1: Dave said, just have to see what the people think.
0: He took the disc out of Lou's hands. I'll drop it on Shrimp and Gumbo tonight. Fats was way too nervous to sit around and watch Dave do the show. He caught the bus back to the Low Nine. Everything looked the same. The grass levee, the tiny houses, the shimmering canal, greasy in the moonlight. Hattacall, the wino, perched on his crate outside the liquor store. Fats tipped his cap to the man. As Fats strolled on by, he heard Hattacall sing.
3: Wah, wah, wah, wah, wah, wah, wah, wah, wah.

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0: As we mentioned earlier, Chawa is a band that you'll hear from a long ways off. Well, before you see them anyway, but you'll most definitely want to see them.
2: The band is inspired primarily from the sound, look, feel, and traditions of Mardi Gras Indians. So expect colorful beads, feathers, chants, and big booming percussion.
0: Since breaking out into the recording and touring scene, the outfit has made an impression in the studio, too, producing three LPs in the last decade.
2: Among them, their last two efforts, 2018's Spa Boy and 2021's My People, both garnered Grammy nominations in the Best Regional Roots album category.
0: The latter album, released on Single Lock Records, features an approachable and loose contribution of deep funk and classic soul. Close your eyes, and you might even be fooled into thinking you were listening to the Golden Oldies fit for upbeat radio rather than a modern parade band.
2: The album is also accented with a guest appearance by Alvin Youngblood Hart, who appears on the LP's penultimate track, delivering a swelteringly sincere vocal assist.
0: Just like their live show, the album's energy reaches a fever pitch. Even though you're bound to be listening on your own at home or traveling in the car, you can't help but move just a little bit and chant back in response to the group.
2: You know, Pat, that's not a bad idea. Let's jump back into the show and see if we can find a way to participate while we listen.
0: Got it. Let's do it. Here's more from Chawa live on Bill Street Caravan.
3: And I am, for your entertainment pleasure, ladies, Spy Boy Honey. Put your money on the breed. Oh. This song says I love the ladies. All the ladies out there, you understand? And in New Orleans, if you just move a little bit,

the Chow-Wow Band, ladies and gentlemen. We're going to see what else you got. Uh-oh. We're going to take it there, y'all. We going there. Everybody got it in them. Here we go. Ha-ha. These y'all are clapping up. Come on. It hits you in your heart because I know you got soul.

0: Chawa. What does Chawa mean?
1: Chawa is an Indian call, Mardi Gras Indian call. Chawa, I'm here. To the opponent, here I come. Chawa, you hear that every now and then throughout the Mardi Gras Indian tribes. You hear different individuals, Indians, let's say individuals, spy boy, flag boy, gang flag, big chief, wild man. It's just like in the military, you have different branches of different people in different positions, like a sergeant, a lieutenant. You have a spy boy who is spying, making sure that it's close to clear for every rest of the tribe, the gang to come through. When I say gang, I don't mean in terms of the color of the red and blue. That's a term that we use in New Orleans for tribe.
0: Yes, sir.
1: You have a flag boy. He has a flag, but not an American flag. It's draped as a flag. He is the only one that will have the name of the gang on the flag. If you see the Mardi Gras Indian, look for the flag boy. You'll know the name of the tribe. Nobody else has it like that. You have the wild man, which is someone deranged in the tribe. The creator's one that's going to keep running through the crowd. He got horns in his hand.
0: Is that him? He leaned back. When you call that name, then you got the wild man. He's like,
1: because he bees with me.
0: Yes, sir.
1: He drums with me.
0: Yes, sir.
1: Right? If all day, every day, when I have the suit on.
0: What's his name? Can we get his name?
1: Joe Gelini.
0: Joe Gelini?
1: Yeah. He's the leader of the group Chawa.
0: Yes, sir.
1: He started out playing with us, with the drummers behind the Indians, and he come with the idea and said, look, we need to put music behind this here. I can put a band together. We all thought he was crazy. He said, I'm going to do it the right way. We calling ourselves Chawa, you're saying the word, and we're going to name the tribe, the band that. I'm going to go down there and get it LLC. I'm going to get it done right to where nobody can touch what we doing.
0: Yes, sir.
1: That's it. Go ahead on. I ain't got no money to do that. Joe took and did that, so he bring it from what we do on the streets, a version of it, to the stage. And then we put music behind it that helps everyone understand what's going on through the music. If you can listen to the lyrics that we were saying today, some of them I did.
0: That's a great segue. So I was out there listening to you guys set. Electric, powerful, intentional, and that's not really easy in Memphis.
1: No.
0: Because we're that too.
1: Exactly.
0: And all that we do. But y'all came out here. This is not y'all first time out here. I know that. And y'all continuously come down here and make a mark and stamp your name. Chawa, Chawa. Here we come. That's by definition.
1: That's right.
0: I love that.
1: That's right.
0: What gives you all the motivation and the courage to say we're going to go anywhere, even Memphis, and be ourselves and just do what we do on top of whatever's going on?
2: I would say that New Orleans is always about being authentic and being yourself no matter what. And for us, it's just for us to have a good time, bring the party, be the life that we are, and just let that infectious feeling be brought to the crowd. And we're going to have fun and be electric by doing that, you know?
0: Mm-hmm. And your jacket has said everything you said before. Like, if y'all can see the jacket, this guy is perfect. What's your name, sir?
2: Taj DeRozier.
0: And what were you doing out here tonight?
2: I was playing saxophone and singing.
0: Yes, sir, you were. You were definitely doing that. Thank you for your burn. Perfect, man. So, awesome. What's next for Chawa? You guys have, a lot of bands, a lot of musicians or artists seek as one of many goals, I want a Grammy. I want to just be mentioned in the Grammy. Y'all have done that. That's old for y'all. What's next for Chawa?
3: We just keep doing the same thing.
0: Yes, sir.
3: We tell our story and we bring the energy that we do. I mean, when we go out in the street, there's no slowing down.
1: No slowing down.
3: I don't care if it's 100 degrees out. And we've been in parades.
1: Yeah.
3: Jazz fest.
1: 100 degrees. We've been playing. It's thunder and raining. Show must go on.
0: Yes, sir.
1: It's not a show. It's the tradition, the culture must go on. Yeah. We're in the rain. We bump it. No feathers on our head.
0: You know what?
1: Messed up.
0: Great segue.
1: Yeah.
0: Can you say your name one time for the people, sir?
1: Spy Boy.
0: Spy Boy. We're going to say it one more time for the people in the back. Spy Boy, can you answer a couple of questions about Chaiwa?
1: Yeah.
0: Because I can tell that you're really close to the tradition that you guys are representing.
1: Yeah.
0: Matter of fact, you had full traditional Indian headdress, am I saying that correctly?
1: Yeah.
0: On. Can you speak toward what you were wearing and why you were wearing what you were wearing when you all performed?
1: Well, I have to keep the headdress on because it symbols who we are. The crown, the jewel, what you put on your head, the headdress, the front of it has the diamonds on it, which is our jewelry. But we keep it in tradition of everything. You got to watch it. Native American, Indian headdress. The Indian patches that have to show the world to what we are doing, and Chaiwa does that. So I have to keep that headdress on because I'm nothing without of it.
0: Sure.
1: And it means so much to me. It takes approximately all year to make the suit. It's not a costume, the suit. And I keep it on to perform. I don't care how hot, how heavy, or whatever it is. That's what I have to do for you all to understand what I'm doing and keep the culture alive.
0: Yes, sir. And truth be told, when you come into this venue like we came in tonight, well, the first thing you see is the headdress.
1: Exactly.
0: And you focus on it.
1: That's right.
0: But in focusing, your ears are also focusing on what's happening from that direction of the stage. And the music enters. It entered me. I was with people tonight that I heard all the feedback. You guys are just doing so great. Thank y'all for bringing it to Memphis.
1: Thank you.
0: Thank you for representing your culture.
1: Yeah.
0: And being true to yourselves. Why does Chaiwa come to Memphis?
1: Memphis got soul. Exactly. Hit you in your heart because Memphis got soul.
0: Chaiwa got soul too. I think that's what the common denominator is, right?
1: Exactly.
0: Yes, indeed.
2: Something about Memphis churches. Y'all got
0: man.
2: It.
0: Hey, y'all got it. Look, I tell y'all what, it's something about y'all too, man. And I tell you, if I could think of a word to bring us together on the same page, yeah. The authenticity, man. And my man here representing like culture, not glossing over what the influence is and putting on the front street, on the front, that's beautiful. And that's kind of what Memphis is, man. We don't sugarcoat who we are,
1: exactly.
0: Good or bad, you know. And that's just, you know, thank y'all for
3: we
0: doing
3: it.
1: Thank you, brother.
0: Yes, sir.
1: Chaiwa.
0: We ain't here. What's the call? Where can we find you? Last thing, social media. Y'all got anything y'all want to tell the people? Where can we find Chaiwa? What do we need to know?
3: You can check out our music on all streaming platforms under Chaiwa. C-H-A, separate word, W-A.
0: Yep.
3: You can check out all of our social media handles at Chaiwa Band, C-H-A-W-A, Band. 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
0: Beautiful. Man, Memphis, thanks, Chaiwa. Hopefully Chaiwa enjoyed Memphis. Y'all be safe on y'all's travels. Much love, much respect.
1: Yes, Chaiwa.
0: Indeed. Chaiwa.
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5: They think I'm a regular teacher. I'm a maniac Indian. Thank you, ladies and gentlemen. Once again, we are Chaiwa Band. Give it up for the band, ladies and gentlemen. Rick on the keys, Matt on the guitar, Doug on the bass, Joe the Cellini on the kick drum, and give it up for Taj on the saxophone. I am Spy Boy Honey. Put your money on the prayer for them. Thank you, him, Memphis.

That was Chawa live on Beale Street Caravan. 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That's chawaband.com.

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0: And I'm Jared Boyd.
1: And you've been listening to the sounds of Memphis on Bill Street Caravan. Thank you.

0: I'm your co-host, Pat Mitchell-Worley.
1: And I'm Jarrett J.B. Boyd.
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1: From WNYC in New York, this is On the Media. I'm Brooke Gladstone. Writer and tech thinker Cory Doctorow coined a term we can't say on the radio to describe how tech has gone bad. His new term of art, the reverse centaur, does the same for AI.
2: The most important thing about a technology isn't what it does. It's who it does it for and who it does it to.
1: His new book describes how the media coverage of the industry falls short.
2: When you repeat the outlandish claims made by tech barons, but put at the end of it, "and that's bad," in brackets, you're just helping them sell.
1: And the role of the worker in the AI wars to come.
2: The world is best when workers decide how they're going to use their tools. You have to be a good radiologist to use a radiology chatbot. You have to be a good writer to use the writer's chatbot. This fantasy that you fire a bunch of people and replace them with less skilled people who charge you less money to get the same output, it's ridiculous.
1: It's all coming up after this.

0: This is On the Media. Micah Lowe enters out this week. I'm Brooke Gladstone.
1: We are now like in the singularity. Like this is the moment. For the last 10 years ago, this was like a kind of far off dream at best.
0: That's Sam Altman, CEO of OpenAI and one of his industry's most transcendent dream weavers, last Saturday on the Relentless podcast, speaking just a few days after his company disclosed that during an internal cybersecurity evaluation, two of its AI models had, like an octopus sneaking out of its tank, escaped their sealed testing environment, reached the open sea of the internet, and broke into the infrastructure of another AI developer platform. The implications of that little news story seem more nightmarish than dreamy, but Altman's dreams are of the singularity, which in his business means the moment when artificial intelligence, machine intelligence, surpasses human intelligence. Last Saturday, Altman went on to say, "I've been waiting for this my whole life, and I think it's going to be incredible, hugely positive, awesome for the world." But if that's coming, if that's here, then what happens next?
2: Do you think artificial intelligence will hurt your future job prospects? If your answer is yes, you are not alone.
0: Workers across all sectors are having nightmares based on Altman's dream.
3: Meta, the parent company of Facebook and Instagram, announced the company is going to be cutting 10% of its workforce as it pushes deeper into artificial intelligence.
0: A lot of people wonder, what happens if AI's dominance in the news and in our fantasies is not merely a bubble? Will we all lose our jobs? And what if it is a bubble? Will we all lose our pensions? It seems like a kind of lose-lose situation for regular people. Nevertheless, it consumes vast amounts of our bandwidth because of AI's elephantine presence in the financial markets, in the news, and in how we view our future.
4: Whoever wins with AI is going to win. That's how big it is.
0: Trump loves a winner, even if it's a mirage born of Altman's dreams. Now, Cory Doctorow knows a dream when he sees one. He's been writing science fiction since he was a teenager. More importantly, for our purposes, he can clearly distinguish dreams from reality. A science fiction writer, yes. Also a tech journalist. A visionary. He probably wouldn't say that, but it's true. A special advisor at the Electronic Frontier Foundation. And the author of many books. His latest is The Reverse Centaur's Guide to Life After AI, How to Think About Artificial Intelligence Before It's Too Late. Welcome back to the show, Cory.
5: A pleasure. One of the great delights of my life to talk to you, Brooke. Thank you.
0: So let's first tackle the metaphor at the heart of your brilliant book. In automation theory, a centaur is someone whose work is assisted by a machine, like helping them get from place to place by using a car or a bike, someone wearing glasses or a hearing aid to see or hear better, or using a mail sorter, or more to the point, a computer to boost their efficiency. A reverse centaur is when a human serves the machine. What are the implications of that?
5: The metaphor here is you have the human head on the horse's body. The horse is strong. The horse has endurance. The horse is fast. But the human applies the judgment and guides the process. And the reverse centaur is the reverse, the horse's head on the human body. The human is recruited to be a peripheral to a machine because there's some part of the job the machine can't do. And since the machine is probably faster than you, stronger than you, can work longer than you, it means you're being used at the absolute limit of your capacity, which means you don't just get used by the machine, you get used up by it. And this is not new to AI, right? Ethel and Lucy at the end of the conveyor belt getting as many chocolates into the box as they can.
6: Well, this is easier. Yeah, we can handle it, okay.
5: Charlie Chaplin getting sucked in the machine and ground up by the gears in modern times. And, you know, we get to the modern day and we see Jeff Bezos' Amazon warehouses, which are the most automated warehouses anyone has ever built. They also have the highest rate of injury, triple the national average for warehouse work. And that's not a coincidence. It's the consequence. When you spend seven figures on warehouse automation, you are not going to run that system slower than you need to. And since the human is the bottleneck, that means the human's working as fast as they can for as long as they can. And anyone who's ever tried to do that knows that eventually you make a mistake. And in a warehouse, that might mean you get impaired impaled on a forklift.
0: The actual machines are treated far better than their human counterparts.
5: Yes, the rate of injury at an Amazon warehouse is about triple the national average, and those are very serious injuries often, trying to make a quota. In order to make that quota, you are not given enough time to pee. This is the same as the drivers, right? Drivers, warehouse workers, for a guy with a penis-shaped rocket, Jeff Bezos really hates our kidneys. It's awfully strange. And so the workstations around warehouse workers and the workstations near the drivers, the cockpit of the van, filled with bottles of pee. On top of all of that, there are routine indignities, so you might have to wait for an hour to get to the job and wait for an hour once you've left the job because they're going to search you on the way in and out and you're in a long queue of people and you don't get paid for that. And we all know about the shenanigans they get up to when warehouse workers try to unionize. And so if the National Labor Relations Board isn't going to protect you, and it's certainly not going to do that now that Trump has made it so small that they can't form a quorum any longer, then your union is your only hope. And this is one of the reasons I think Jeff Bezos is both so happy to financially and ideologically support Trump, and also why he's so virulently anti-union.
0: So bosses want to get the job done without paying people to do it. How's that playing out so far?
5: Well, I think it's important to distinguish between the case in which the software can do your job, which is rare, and the case in which the software salesman can convince your boss to fire you and replace you with software that can't do your job, which is distressingly common. It's important to make that distinction. A thing we've talked about before, this idea from the STS scholar at Virginia Tech, Lee Vinsel, that he calls crit-a-hype. This is when you repeat the outlandish claims made by tech barons, but put at the end of it, "and that's bad," in brackets. You're just helping them sell.
0: I was remembering Sam Altman going before Congress saying, "We can destroy the world. Yeah. Help us."
5: Yeah. Think about how much money we will make with our technology if it's so powerful it can destroy the world. And, you know, this is a very important story when it comes to AI, because one thing AI does not do is make money. AI is the money-losingest thing the human race has ever done. The total expenditure on AI, capital expenditure and operating expenses, is now in excess of $1.4 trillion. That is on $50 billion of industry-wide annual revenue. Look, if you want to spend $1 trillion and all you want is $50 billion back, I'll do it for you. I'll put $950 billion under the mattress. I'll give you back $60 billion because I'm a good-natured slob. So in order to turn $50 billion in revenue into a profit when you're spending $1 trillion a year to make it, you have to imagine that you can remake the entire world, and in particular that you can replace all the highest-waged labor. It's not warehouse workers. It's not cab drivers. It's not commercial illustrators. It's not pornography stars, right? Those are all just demos. They're going to have to replace people who make a lot of money.
0: Recently, Ford Motor Company rehired about 300 human engineers after it found that AI just couldn't do the job of quality control as well as the humans could. But when AI fails to live up to its hype, it doesn't seem to suffer much blowback, does it?
5: Yeah, I mean, we've had these bubbles before. One of the core aspects of this thesis is that tech needs a story about how it's going to keep growing. A lot of people I like and listen to have said, which I think is wrong, that endless growth is the ideology of a cancer cell. Because the reason these guys want to grow, it's not ideological, it's material, right? Companies that are growing have higher valuations. Their
0: Right.
5: stock is more liquid. They can buy other companies with their stock. They can hire people with stock. So the thing that makes them work from the perspective of the investor story is they have to keep your share price from cratering until you have another story.
0: Well, right now, the story seems to be that AI is going to make a lot more reverse centaurs and save businesses immense amounts of money. That would mean firing most of your workers and leaving what's left, as you say, to check AI's homework and also to bear the blame when things go wrong.
5: There's two things going on at once, right? So one is that there are probably investors who think AI can actually do the jobs. And I think like a lot of billionaires really just don't think other people are real and think that any job that they don't do must be easy. You know, Elon Musk calls everyone who disagrees with him an NPC.
0: NPC is
5: a non-player character. Yeah,
0: right.
5: Like just a chatbot that meets you in a video game and says, "Hail and well met, traveler. There is a quest over over yonder table waiting for you. Go and seize the adventure. So just like a non-person, right? And these people, they inflict ghastly pain on great numbers of people. How could you do that if you believed other people as real as you? But then there's another group of people who don't necessarily believe it, but think your boss might believe it. This is the investor who's like, I don't think that peptides are going to work, but I do think Andrew Tate can sell a lot of peptides to a lot of gullible young men, so I'm going to invest in peptides. I think there's a lot of billionaires who are like, I don't know if the AI can do the job, but I sure think there are a lot of bosses who are suckers for a story about how they don't have to have ego-shattering confrontations with people who know how to do stuff anymore and, you know, tell you your brilliant ideas like illegal or impossible or a crime or will kill people. You just give the chatbot the idea and it happens.
0: You liken the hype over AI's business potential to the phenomenon of subliminal advertising back in the 50s. Then advertisers claimed they could essentially trick people to buy stuff by hiding barely discernible messages on TV and radio. You say it didn't work.
5: Well, I mean, look, all the double-blind experiments seem to suggest that it doesn't work. Showing someone three frames of a Coca-Cola in the middle of a movie doesn't make them go to the snack bar.
0: So if the hype over subliminal messages was baloney, the ploy still worked because investors were conned into believing in advertising's irresistible power.
5: Sure.
0: Which brings us, I think, to the prime directive of your AI manifesto. Always remember who this hype is really for.
5: Investors, bosses, you're the sideshow, right? I think it's totally legitimate if you're an illustrator to say, hey, you took on my work and now you want to make me broke. But if you don't clearly distinguish between you want to make me broke because you figured out how to make art that's as good as mine, and because you've convinced my gullible boss that this garbage will do the same job that my art does, then you're helping them sell their product. So it's really important that you not amplify their message or legitimize their message, because like they have built the world's most efficient money furnaces.
0: But the message is that I'm losing my job.
5: Sure, but you have to distinguish between I'm losing my job because the thing can do my job, and I'm losing my job because they expect that consumers will accept a worse quality product. So maybe I could use the example of radiologists here.
0: Sure.
5: I have a very treatable form of cancer, and a month ago, a radiologist told me I'm now cancer-free after a variety of therapeutic interventions.
0: I'm so glad.
5: Me too. Me too. It was a very stressful time.
0: I was very worried about you.
5: Yeah. Well, thank you. So I've been paying a lot of attention to the research about radiology and AI, and it seems like there's probably some of these algorithms that can spot some tumors that sometimes radiologists miss. If it was as good as a radiologist, right, if it could just do the radiologist's job, and it would make the radiologists go broke, but it would mean that, like, interpreting x-rays would become too cheap to meter. I think there's a lot of cancer patients who would say, hey, you know, the reason radiology exists is to fight cancer, not to pay the mortgage of radiologists. I'm sorry about this, and we need an equitable transition for you guys, but look, I just want the robot radiologist. If we lead with the idea that this can do the radiologist's job, which I don't think it can, then people who don't want to die of cancer or don't want their loved ones to die of cancer, those people end up on the side of the boss and not on the side of the worker. But there's two different ways the radiology story can go with AI. And so if today there was like an AI salesman going up to the CEO's office and going, here's the deal. You've got 10 radiologists on the strength that cost you $300,000 each. That's a $3 million annual wage bill. Each of them does 100 x-rays every day. And I want you to spend an extra $1 million. And I'm going to sell you some software that's going to sit next to the radiologist and a couple times a day, tap them on the shoulder and say, hey, why don't you take another look at that one? You might have missed something. Well, I'd be all for it as someone who's just gone through radiology. But no one is invested in Sam Altman on the premise that his sales force is going to ask CEOs to spend more, right? This is all based on the idea that that salesman goes up to the CEO's office and says, you've got 10 radiologists that cost you $3 million a year, fire 9 of them. Split the $2.7 million with my boss, Sam Altman. Take the remaining guy and make him what Dan Davies calls the accountability sink. He marks the AI's homework at a superhuman pace that is going to guarantee that he's going to miss things for grueling hours. And when someone dies, we blame that guy because his signature is at the bottom of every one of those x-rays. And I think that if you, as someone who's worried about getting cancer, understands that, then you understand that while there is a way in which automation can assist a worker who's in charge of the adoption of the automation, that it requires the worker be in charge. And right now the radiologists are in charge. I've talked about this in public, and radiologists get in touch with me and they're like, you need to understand, we're in such short supply. That's how it works now. We get to decide. But the point of AI is to erode that worker power so they can fire 9 of you and make the remaining one do the work. So like we as the public, they as the workers, we need to form a bond, because our class enemies are the bosses who want to fire workers and the automation pitchmen who want to lower the quality of the outputs in order to split the wage bill of those workers.
0: Coming up, how long can AI's staggering dominance sustain itself on a foundation of hot air, bullying, and tricky math? This is On the Media.
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0: This is On the Media. I'm Brooke Gladstone. We're back with friend of the show, Cory Doctorow, author of the new book, The Reverse Centaur's Guide to Life After AI, in which he argues that hype is what's keeping the whole industry afloat.
1: Well, someone's giving them the money for the money furnace. Thus far, it's not you or me. Like, you add up all the subscriptions, it's $50 billion a year. So where's the rest of the another $950 billion coming from? It's coming from Silicon Valley billionaires, financiers, Emiratis, lots of people who've got, I think, so much capital that they constitute a danger to themselves and others.
0: How much of the efforts of these global behemoths do you think is behind generating hype?
1: Well, like I say, there is an existential crisis that arrives in a growth company when it runs out of room to grow. Just to give you a sense of just like how deadly it is for the market to decide that you can't grow anymore. January 2022, Facebook announced that they had slightly fewer than predicted U.S. signups in the previous quarter. And there was a $240 billion flash crash because the market was like, Facebook stopped growing. That means they're going to start shrinking. That means that they're overvalued because they're not a growth stock anymore. They're a mature stock. And of course, who's got the most Facebook in their stock portfolio? It's Mark Zuckerberg, right? It's the people making the decisions. One of the interesting things about what might happen with AI after the crash is that we're going to have all these open source models that the companies have released and that are being refined in China and elsewhere. And these turn out to be like a lot more powerful than we thought. We can take these models that currently run kind of slowly on older hardware and we can make them a lot more efficient. And how efficient turns out to be pretty impressive. So there's a company called DeepSeek.
0: We've talked about that on the show. There was this near hysteria when they seemed to be almost as good as everything else, but then it turned out they weren't as great at everything.
1: But look at what happened to NVIDIA's stock price, right? So this company, which had $6 million in capital, made improvements to an open source model that had been released by Meta, and it ran so well, a

0: Capital made improvements to an open source model that had been released by Meta, and it ran so well on much, much cheaper chips, not next year's NVIDIA chips, but three-year-old chips from NVIDIA competitors, that the market took $600 billion off of NVIDIA's shares, off of NVIDIA's capitalization in a day. They mostly recovered from that, but you know Keynes's idea, the beauty contest?
1: Tell me.
0: Stock speculation isn't picking the most beautiful contestant. Stock speculation is picking the contestant the other judges will think is most beautiful.
1: Ah,
0: right?
1: Yeah.
0: Because they're going to come in and buy the shares. When the market loses confidence in something you're holding on to, even if you think the business's fundamentals are sound, if they can't continue to function once their share price crashes, then you'd better get out as soon as you think the other people are going to get out. I don't think the AI companies have the product they say they have. But even if they have a real product, they won't be able to hang in there long enough to bring it to market and find a stable footing if the market loses confidence in their narrative. And, you know, they cook the narrative in so many ways. Every number they release is like a bespoke metric they've produced retrospectively. So they're like, we call them Texas marksmen, that you shoot the shotgun into the barn and you draw the target around the place where the pellets went into.
1: You have some examples of that in the book. Can you give me the one that's easiest to explain?
0: Yeah, so Anthropic just announced that they're profitable, but not according to the generally accepted accounting principles, GAAP, which is like, we're profitable, but the math is so cool you wouldn't understand it. Like, if you look at us using normal math, we're not profitable at all. Right? And then the same week they were like, oh, and by the way, we've got this new security tool called Mythos, but it's so dangerous, if we let you see it, you turn to stone. Oh, also, we're thinking about our IPO now, but that has nothing to do with the fact that we have a profitability that can't be computed using normal mathematics and a tool that's so cool you're not allowed to use it. I just think that as a civilization, it would be nice if we had enough object permanence to win a game of peekaboo.
1: So some workers have been permanently replaced by AI, like customer service representatives, and that's clearly not to help me, not at all.
0: No.
1: I mean, it just sucks.
0: There's a great story about the customer service stuff that is especially poignant for me as a Canadian, which is the Air Canada story. They're our flagship carrier. A lot of the times, if there's routes, if you want to fly them, it's just Air Canada. So, you know, this is Lily Tomlin as the AT&T operator on Saturday Night Live.
2: We don't care. We don't have to. We're the phone company.
0: We're the national flagship airline, right? So they've had bad customer service for a long time,
1: mm-hmm.
0: particularly since the very useless competition regulators in Canada let them buy most of their competitors. One of the things they did was outsource that customer service to...
1: But now they're not even human.
0: Yeah. So the story with Air Canada is this guy, his grandmother dies. And he needs a bereavement fare. And, you know, most of us don't have to buy bereavement fares, thankfully, and we don't know how it works. So he does what any of us would do. He goes and asks the customer service chat on the Air Canada website, how do I get a bereavement fare? And they had fired a bunch of their workers, contractors, and replaced them with chatbots. And the chatbot said, I'm sure, that's a great question, and you're smart to ask it. Also, here's how you get your bereavement fare. Just fly full fare. Send us the death certificate afterwards. We'll give you the difference. So he does this. And then years back from Air Canada, and they're like, chatbot was wrong. We're really sorry, but we're not giving you the refund. You had to submit the death certificate before you flew. So we went through 10 weeks of customer service hell, escalating this through the whole Air Canada bureaucracy, hits like the point where they're like, we just can't help you. And then he goes to the ombudsman in British Columbia, and like it's weeks more, and finally, like, here is $700 Canadian. They were wrong. Well, how many people didn't go that far? Maybe because they were owed $50 for luggage or $100 for being stuck on the tarmac or whatever. They just give up. Like, I wouldn't give up. I'm a bloody-minded weirdo. But
1: I would give up.
0: Again, like, how many angry customers can you service per dollar goes up when you use AI to do this? You can make that number really high if you don't care whether those people are happy. And why would you care if those people were happy if you're the flagship carrier and a significant number of routes, you're the only one flying it?
1: So you're saying AI can replace all these workers because there are no consequences.
0: No, this is where we have to tease the things apart. We have to say, yeah, the AI can do my job because my boss wants to screw you with worse outputs. The AI can do my job as a radiologist because my boss doesn't care if you die of cancer. AI can do my job as a customer service rep because my boss doesn't care if you spend an extra $700 on a bereavement fare that you never get back. You know, there is no glory in making the things that we rely on more expensive.

0: expensive. All of the things being equal, I'd like everything that I rely on to cost less and be better, and for my neighbors to also have a good life. And I think those are compatible. When workers drive automation, they tend to make things better, and sometimes that means you don't need to replace them as often, or, you know, there are lots of ways that you can have a better life. But the AI pitch is, we will make things better, and we're going to do it at the expense of your neighbor's jobs and maybe your job. And if you understand that they're not going to make things better, they're going to make things worse, then you don't become the accidental lobbyist for increased AI spending.
1: You said the job of a good AI critic is to help pop the bubble as quickly as possible. Talk about the bubble and how you pop it.
0: Yeah, I'm pretty baffled that there's people who say it's not a bubble. Let's just like run the numbers again. $1 trillion in expenditure this year, over $1.4 trillion total, $50 billion revenue. Seven companies, the Magnificent Seven, that are 35% of the S&P 500. Six of them lose money on AI, and the seventh one makes money from the other six.
1: Is that NVIDIA?
0: That's NVIDIA, yeah. They're all passing around the same $100 billion IOU really fast and pretending it's in all of their bank accounts at once. And the assets depreciate really quickly. So they amortize those data centers and the GPUs in them over 5 years. They actually replace them every 2 to 3 years. And like the replacement's pretty intense.
1: And these things are data centers, old versions of AI?
0: GPUs, data centers, well, and the AI that runs on them, right?
1: Mm-hmm.
0: They're saying that these things are going to last them about 5 years. And the reason that matters is if you spend $1 trillion on stuff that's only going to last 5 years, then in 5 years, you're going to need another $1 trillion
1: mm-hmm.
0: if you want to stay in business, right, at least. So NVIDIA is actually doing some pretty amazing things with new generations of chips every year. And one of the ways they're getting such performance out of these chips every year is they're throwing away one of the principles that normally constrains new technology manufacturers, which is backwards compatibility. So these new chips, they've like really different heat dissipation, networking, power consumption, and often you can't put them in the same building. You need to basically like tear the data center down to the foundations lab and build another one for the next generation of chips.
1: Wow.
0: These are not durable assets in this model. And so a third of the stock market, their assets depreciating every 3 years, they're spending $1 trillion a year, they're making $50 billion a year. And there is this bedrock of finance that is called Stein's Law that says that anything that can't go on forever eventually stops. Of course, there's another one. This is from John Kenneth Galbraith, which is that the market can remain irrational longer than you can remain solvent. So let's remember here, the point of a bubble is insiders lie about an investment opportunity. They hype it up with other insiders. They unload it on everyday savers. And in America, everyday savers are people who used to have employer pensions and now mm-hmm. have market pensions. They just don't want to starve to death or be homeless in their old age. And they have to guess about the market correctly. Otherwise, that's what happens to them. They give all their money to swindlers. And then the whole thing blows up. Every bubble is very, very evil. So when a third of the stock market is vaporized and takes the savings of everyday people with it, when the S&P 500 loses a third of its value overnight, it's going to make 2008 look like a walk in the park. And if what we do when the bubble bursts is what we've done with all the other financial emergencies, except for a little around the edges of COVID.
1: Bail out the perpetrators.
0: Bail out the perps and do austerity. We are going to drive people into the arms of fascists and authoritarians. That's pretty well understood in political science. You know, I'm living in the UK now. There was just this big study here that showed that if your doctor's office shuts down because of austerity, because remember the medical care here is public, right? Your likelihood of voting for the fascist party, the reform party, goes way up because you become a patsy for someone showing up and going, the reason you can't get the necessaries of life anymore is an undeserving outsider is getting what is your due.
1: Mm-hmm.
0: This is the roots of fascism. This is what scares me. I'm not worried about AI making me into paperclips. I'm worried about a bubble bursting and us doing more austerity and giving rise to even more powerful authoritarian and fascist movements.
2: Coming up, more from the proliferous mind of Cory Doctorow, who says we shouldn't succumb to the idea that world domination by AI is a foregone conclusion. This is On the

0: This is On the Media. I'm Brooke Gladstone. Now, the final part of my discussion with Cory Doctorow about his exhilarating book, The Reverse Centaur's Guide to Life After AI, wherein he dissects the prevailing notion that AI's impending domination of everything is inexorable, inescapable, and therefore inevitable.
1: Yeah, look, Margaret Thatcher, her favorite saying was, there is no alternative. They actually called her Tina Thatcher,
0: yes.
1: There is no alternative. And really, this is like an imagination extinguishing motto, right? What she means is not, there is no alternative to what I've delivered. It's, don't you dare try and think of an alternative. And look, I'm a science fiction writer. My job is to come up with 6 alternatives before breakfast.
0: Mm-hmm.
1: And tech CEOs always practice vulgar Thatcherism. Mark Zuckerberg wants you to think that there's no way you can talk to your friends without him listening in. Tim Cook wants you to think there's no way you can have a reliable phone unless he controls which software you install and takes 30 cents out of every dollar you spend. Google wants you to think that there's no way for you to search the web unless they're spying on you, right? Like, these are separable activities. There's no reason to do both.
0: You call them cheap bullies tricks.
1: Yeah, look, it's the stop punching yourself trick, right? Well, if you don't want to be spied on, why are you searching the internet? If you don't want Mark Zuckerberg listening in, why do you have friends? And this is just as true about AI, because look, AI, pretty cool. Here's basically the AI story from a computer science perspective. 10 years ago, some researchers took existing machine learning techniques and tried a minor variation on them. And normally, if you vary a technique by a little, you get a small change in the output. Actually, they got a big change. It got much better. And so this was a piece of low-hanging fruit, and it turned out it was in a low-hanging fruit orchard. They could do the same thing over and over again, and the output got better and better. Now, eventually, it tapered off. We're now in an era of diminishing returns. But this is like, it's very exciting to see machine learning improving. And, you know, machine learning, we can talk about whether that's a good term or a bad term. But, you know, making statistical inferences is useful. Knowing about what happened and trying to guess from knowing what happened, what's going to happen next, lets us have weather predictions and cancer research and the International Panel on Climate Change. Statistical prediction is good, and we're getting better at it. And so I could easily imagine a world in which we didn't have the bubble, in which maybe like the IPCC and Sandia National Labs took $100 billion for a moonshot supercomputer that did really good work refining the way we calculate climate emergency mm-hmm. predictions, and that spun out a bunch of interesting little chatbots and image generators and other things. Then people made plugins out of them. My first word processor was a program that came in a magazine I bought at the corner store and typed into my Apple II Plus when I was 10 years old. And it's been 45 years. My word processors have gotten a whole bunch of new features. And now my word processor is a feature that generates plausible word salad. And like most of those features, it's not one I have much use for. And I think a lot of people, when they use it, it makes their writing worse. But, you know, I've never had a word processor feature that was so exciting. I was like, well, I guess we should bet the world economy on it. And also, maybe this word processor feature is so good, all the writers should be put in a wood chipper. But we just have AI as a normal technology. And the idea that we couldn't have AI without that, it's a dumb Jedi mind trick. It's that there is no alternative.
0: Can you give me some examples of workers who've resisted being reverse centaurs? I mean, what's their leverage?
1: There's one group of workers who succeeded really well, and it's the Hollywood writers. And their leverage is not just that they're in a union, although that helps. They are in a union that is not like any other union in America except for the other Hollywood guilds. So in 1947, the Taft-Hartley Act was passed. It was one of the first major reversals of the New Deal. And under Taft-Hartley, we banned what's called sectoral bargaining. And that's when all the workers in a sector bargain with all the bosses in the sector. Mm-hmm. You know, if you had sectoral bargaining, every cab driver, every Uber driver, every other driver for hire could be in one union and they could bargain with everyone who supplied service to them. It wouldn't matter if they were 1099 or W-2, a contractor or an employee. They would be bargaining for the same contract. The Hollywood guilds were carved out, and that meant that all the writers were able to be in one union that bargained against all the employers. And they won.
0: So they weren't competing against each other. Divide and conquer doesn't work in Hollywood.
1: That's right. And the fact that a bunch of them were freelancers didn't matter. Because remember, one of the things that AI lets you do is convert employees who have rights into contractors who don't. It doesn't matter if you have sectoral bargaining. You know, the writers who write for Warners aren't Warners employees. They got a 1099 like an Uber driver. Right, but they're in a union that Warner has to respect. And here's an amazing thing, because a lot of creative workers, and, you know, that's my gig too. I've been a fiction writer since I was 17 years old. I've written more than 30 books. And a lot of my colleagues, they think the way that we resolve this is by creating a new copyright that bans scraping the internet, making mathematical models of the things that you recover from it, and then publishing those models as software. Mm-hmm. And I look at this and I'm baffled for two reasons, right? One is that those are super beneficial activities, right? Like scraping the internet and then interrogating the database that you find. You've just described a search engine and also the Internet Archive, and also, speaking as someone who's just had a word included in the Oxford English Dictionary, it's pretty close to what the OED does.
2: Is that inification?
1: Inification. They're looking at all the words, and they're a for-profit entity. They're doing without permission. It's fine. But here's the kicker. Is that the Hollywood writer strike was not a strike against Sam Altman or Dario Amodei, right? Who were they fighting? David Zaslav, the guy who runs Warners. He's the one who wants to fire the writers. Every time there's a new entertainment industry lawsuit against AI, these copyright lawsuits that a lot of creative workers support, they drop press releases where they say, we're really angry because the AI companies took the works and trained the models without paying us. Okay, how does that help me again? Right, David Zaslav is the one who wants to fire me and replace me with a chatbot.
2: But David Zaslav is being mind-controlled by the AI people who want his money.
1: Yeah, well, that's true. Also, he thinks that he can produce inferior outputs and it won't matter. This is the guy who deleted a bunch of movies that people liked because they were worth more as tax credits. He definitionally is the guy who's like, you pigs will accept whatever slop I give you and come back for seconds. So imagine you're like behind the veil of ignorance and you don't know the particulars of these two policy possibilities, sectoral bargaining versus more copyright. All you know is on this side, the copyright side, that's the side where you want to write that no other worker in America gives a damn about, but your bosses are really adamant that they need. And on this side, the sectoral bargaining side, that's the right that every worker in America would really benefit from, and your boss would be furious if you got it. Which one of those is the one you should want? If we're going to make a new policy, let's make it the ones our bosses hate and other workers love.
2: But you've observed that we have the highest support for unions for generations, the highest support for people to be in unions. You say the unions don't spend enough organizing their workers.
1: Hardly anything.
2: But I'm just wondering about the sectors where it might be harder for workers to unionize, like retail because of the high turnover, or freelance digital workers.
1: You're describing Hollywood workers. That's why they have sectoral bargaining, right? Because that's the only kind of union that works for them. There's a joke from Eastern Canada whose punchline is, if you wanted to get there, I wouldn't start from here. It would have been better if the unions hadn't become sclerotic and hadn't sold out their workers. God, you know, the UAW for a generation had these crazy things like these two-tier contracts where workers who predated the Reaganomics era got all the benefits, and workers who came in afterwards had to pay all the dues but didn't get any of the benefits. And then they're like, they're turning around, they're like, well, why do these people not want to be members of the union where they pay for benefits but don't get them? So it would have been great if before the unions capitulated to the neoliberal revolution, they had taken a stand, and it's bad that they're here. But as you say, we have more people who want to be in unions than at any time in living memory. The unions have more cash than they've had in living memory. And there are more members of the public who support unions than at any time in living memory. If you wanted to get there, I wouldn't start from here, right? But the people who organized unions when unions were illegal did something much more difficult than what we're proposing to do now, right? They operated in an environment of deadly violence. And Trump thinks that, you know, when you fire so many members of the National Labor Relations Board that they can no longer form a quorum and enforce unfair labor practice actions, that that's it. You fire the referees, so the game is over. But that's not how it works. When you fire the referees, the rule book goes out the window. And the National Labor Relations Act, which was the law that created the labor peace, half of it concerns itself with things your boss isn't allowed to do to you. The other half is about all the things you're not allowed to do with your boss. One guess which half of that has received the most enforcement through the decades of the National Labor Relations Board? All bets are off. We are living in a world where without labor power, there are a lot of things that are off the table. And with labor power, a lot of things become more possible. Sectoral bargaining is the demand we should be making in the legal realm, in the policy realm. And raw worker power, sit-down strikes, wildcat strikes, general strikes, that's what we should be doing outside of the policy realm. And just like with the last labor revolution, the desire to end the uncontrolled labor action will bring in the willingness to consider the things that labor needs in the rule book.
2: This is a really important point.
1: Yeah.
2: You've authored over 30 books. What's your personal relationship to AI? Do you ever incorporate it into your own creative process?
1: I don't have any real creative use for AI. Like, I just have never, like, lacked for creative ideas for my books, right? Ideas are easy, execution is hard. But I do use AI in lots of ways. I use a chatbot to, like, check my stuff for typos. So I publish this newsletter every day, and because I don't want to get locked in by the platforms, I have to have a kind of hybrid strategy. It's called Posse, Post Own Site, Share Everywhere. So, like, I publish it, and I run it through these scripts, and then I turn it into a thread on Blue Sky and a thread on Mastodon. And I publish it on Tumblr because I'm the last Tumblr user.
2: And if there's a typo, it's on every single one of those.
1: All of them. And boy, are my readers invested in letting me know about my typos. So until I fix it, I'm answering emails about it. And each one takes 15 minutes. So if I can just, like, fix the typo before I publish, it's great. People are always like, well, what's your typo finding prompt? My typo finding prompt is find typos. And look, I've been telling my spell checker to go to hell for 35 years. A lot of those typos aren't typos. That's not new. As a worker choosing my automation, I can improve my quality. But if you were to take every suggestion the AI gave you, oh God, I have a collaborator that wants to write with me. We sometimes work on things using Office 365, and Microsoft has got this chatbot that makes prose suggestions. These are the worst prose suggestions I've ever seen. If you clicked yes on 10% of them, it would be like you'd had a catastrophic brain injury, right? It's terrible. So you have to be a good writer to use it. That's my point. You have to be a good radiologist to use a radiology chatbot. You have to be a good writer to use the writer's chatbot. And so this fantasy that you fire a bunch of people and replace them with less skilled people who charge you less money to get the same output, it's ridiculous.
2: So in an ideal scenario, what role should AI play in the life of a creative, aside from, you know, catching typos?
1: So I think broadly that the world is best when workers decide how they're going to use their tools. And I have met people who use their writing tools in ways that I think makes them a worse writer. And I've taught students lots of different ways to write. I once co-taught a workshop with Linda Berry. She taught the week before me, you know, the cartoonist.
2: Yes.
1: But it was for prose writers. And she taught them how to write by drawing, a thing I'd never have imagined of doing. And it made them really good writers. The next week, teaching the next week was a delight.
2: I have to tell you, when I wrote my comic book, my writing for radio got way better.
1: Oh, I believe you. Cross-training. It's awesome. And just like every other technique, there are going to be artists who use this stuff in ways that I think is going to make them worse. Mm-hmm. And there's going to be artists who use it in ways that I think make them better. It's going to be as distinctive as the creative process of every artist. I think that AI-generated prose sucks. But I'm also willing to believe that in 10 years, I'll look back at some work of AI-generated prose and go, oh, that's pretty interesting, because the writer will have figured out a way to generate it, probably one that's as labor-intensive as anything else we do, that is producing something new. People are going to have to invent new ways of using it, but that's always been the case. And, you know, like, one of the things I collect are gazetteers, so collections of Punch magazine.
2: Really? The British humor magazine.
1: Yeah, the little items at the beginning. One of my favorites is, an American gentleman has invented a typewriting machine that will allow you to record your thoughts faster than you can think them. No longer will we have to endure the indignity of bad tavern nibs. And I've been thinking about that a lot because my friend Neil Stevenson just wrote this essay about writing with a fountain pen and about why writing with a fountain pen made him a better writer. And he's got a whole kind of neurological theory in there. And you read that thing about the typewriters and it's like, oh yeah, maybe being able to write faster than you can think causes some part of your writing to get worse. It makes other parts of your writing better, I'm sure. Like, so I am willing to say that someone out there today, tomorrow, and in years to come will find ways to use statistical inference tools to make art that is good. And it won't be by, like, writing a Mark Andreessen-style prompt, you are a famous novelist, write me a great novel, make no mistakes, right? It's going to be through having a lot of creative discernment, having a lot of iteration, having produced a lot of bad stuff on your way to becoming good. That's how everyone who's ever made good art made it. And it will be no different with AI or any other tool.
2: You're against taking up either a pro-AI or anti-AI stance. AI, you say, isn't a monolith, and it's not all powerful like the tech companies might want you to think. So we should stand in the middle on AI?
1: No, we should stand in favor of workers,
2: right,
1: and the environment. High quality services and outputs. We should say that we want our healthcare to be good and our education to be good. Remember what I was saying before about discernment. You can't evaluate an AI's output unless you're already an expert in its subject. That's useful if you're asking to spell check. But like giving a kid AI to teach the kid something the kid doesn't understand, if the kid doesn't understand it, how is it going to know when the AI is making a mistake? Right? So we should demand high quality products and services. We should demand high quality working environments. We should condemn unequivocally running roughshod over environmental planning, over the wishes of communities, using force majeure to build data centers. All of those things are compatible with continuing to have some form of statistical inference tools that use these new techniques. It's just not compatible with like betting the world economy on it. And one of the reasons it doesn't make any sense to be pro-AI or anti-AI is that AI doesn't mean anything. Like the industry just like points at anything they think will make money and say, hey, that's AI. Like last year they called it machine learning. Next year they'll call it something else. But also because like being opposed to statistical inference is weird. It's just weird. Statistical inference is fine when you're using it well. When you're using statistical inference to figure out who to stop and frisk, it's stupid and terrible, right? That doesn't make statistical inference bad. It just makes it not appropriate for all uses. It means that you have to stop thinking about this stuff as the all-powerful panacea or the all-powerful threat, and we just have to think of it as a normal technology and apply discernment and proportionality in how we fund it and where we use it and what societal compromises and sacrifices we make in service to it.
2: The last question, a positive one. Places where AI is being used for good, for what we want and need.
1: Yeah. So one of the paradoxes of AI is that you meet programmers who are very skilled, who tell you AI is making their work better than it's ever been. And you meet workers that are very skilled and they say AI is making their code so bad, you know, oh, I work in avionics, no one should ever get on a plane again. And the answer to this paradox is not that one person's right and the other's wrong. One of them is a centaur and one of them is a reverse centaur. And one of the most interesting centaurs I know is one of the best programmers I know. One of the most nice guys I know, a guy called Patrick Ball, founded an organization called the Human Rights Data Analysis Group, HRDAG, HRDAG.org. What they do is rigorous statistical extrapolation of the full scope of crimes during civil wars and genocides and war crimes that are then brought to The Hague, to Truth and Reconciliation, to the International Criminal Court, as part of the way that we hold to account people who committed crimes during these horrible confrontations. Patrick, like I say, is one of the greatest programmers I've ever met, and he's found all kinds of ways, along with his colleagues, to use AI in the justice work they do. So, for example, they partner with Innocence Project New Orleans, and they have looked at the successful exonerations they've done, and they take the arrest reports, and they extract the linguistic correlates of an arrest that is likely to give rise to an exoneration. And then they take all of the arrest reports and they figure which ones share those correlates and they start there. No one is robo-lawyering these things. And look, they're not fools. They understand that there might be a kind of exoneration they've never done before. They're going to miss this way. So it's not the only way they approach it, but it is a way that they're getting more bang for their buck. And here, bang for buck is someone who is innocent and in prison in Louisiana goes free. So that's a great use.
2: It seems like translation is getting better, thanks to AI.
1: Yeah, I would never use it for interpretation, right? I never use it to translate a book. I'd never use it in place of someone at a negotiation. But I have these very funny Zoom calls with my family in the former Soviet Union. I'm the youngest person in my family who speaks any Yiddish. Anyone younger than me may speak some English, the ones in Russia, but otherwise just speak Russian. And the ones who are older than me, they just speak Russian and Yiddish. And so we're all in this Zoom call. And all the old ones are speaking either Russian or or Yiddish. The grandkids are shouting at them in either English or Russian or Yiddish. None of us speak Yiddish very well. There's lots of malapropisms. People misunderstand. And then we translate a block of text and paste it into the chat. It's really funny. And it's a form of communication that we wouldn't have had without this. There's a warmth in a communication that happens because of the intersection of the fact that we can see each other and that we can translate some of these concepts using machine translation. It makes it really nice. It is a bond of love across generations that is possible because of technology. And where we use technology to like forge and maintain bonds of love and solidarity, that's why I fell in love with computers. That's what I've worked at the Electronic Frontier Foundation for 25 years for. It's the most important thing we do as a species, and computers can really help us with it. They can also really screw us up. And so that's why I insist that there is an alternative and that you can have friends without Mark Zuckerberg being part of the conversation. You can search the web without Google spying on you. You can have a phone that works even if Apple doesn't take 30 cents out of every dollar you spend.
2: AI isn't a genie that can't be put back into a bottle.
1: It's not a genie at all. The most important thing about a technology isn't what it does. It's who it does it for and who it does it to.
2: Corey, thank you so much.
1: Oh, thank you, Brooke.
2: Corey Doctorow is the author of The Reverse Centaur's Guide to Life After AI, How to Think About Artificial Intelligence Before It's Too Late. And that's our show. On the Media is produced by Molly Rosen, Rebecca Clark Callender, and Candace Wong, with help from Ella Walsh. Travis Mannin is our video producer. Our technical director is Jennifer Munson, with engineering from Jared Paul. Eloise Blondio is our senior producer, and our executive producer is Katya Rogers. On the Media is produced by WNYC. Michael Owinger will be back next week. I'm Brooke Gladstone.

0: This is Weekend Edition from NPR News. I'm Aisha Roscoe. Good morning, and thank you for joining us today. Late last night, President Trump took to Truth Social to say that the U.S. and Iran had agreed to the outlines of a deal. He said the U.S. would be holding off on new attacks on Iran for now. But with the war entering its sixth month, what would it take to actually reach a deal? Ariane Tabatabayi is Vice President of Research for Security and Defense at the Chicago Council on Global Affairs. She also served in the State and Defense Departments during the Biden administration. Welcome to the program.
1: Thanks for having me back, Aisha.
0: So we don't have any details here about the outlines of this potential deal other than Iran totally reopening the Strait of Hormuz and an end to, quote, Iran's nuclear threat. Given those demands, and they sound, you know, kind of deja vu there, do you see a deal that could bring lasting peace?
1: Yeah, they do sound a bit like a deja vu. This is along the same lines of the memorandum of understanding that was signed between the United States and Iran in June. And that is by design. The MOU back in June was supposed to pave the way for a deal that would sustainably end this conflict. It has not yet done so. And it is important to note that if we're still going based on this MOU, that kicked off a 60-day clock that would essentially allow the two sides to come together and to refine the details that would ultimately be in this deal. And again, we don't seem like we're further along now than we were just a couple of months ago. And we're getting quickly to the end of the 60 days without knowing exactly what a deal would achieve.
0: Well, does Iran take President Trump's statements, which are contradictory at times, at face value, or do they see them as a negotiating strategy?
1: I think they see the president's statements and actions as a negotiating strategy. I mean, you know, the president seemingly threatens to destroy the whole of the Iranian civilization one day, threatens to target their civilian infrastructure, and just to borrow a term that he used in his first term, to bring about fire and fury. And then within hours, he typically walks it back, generally, as we see from reporting, because, you know, U.S. partners in the region pick up the phone and say, hey, President Trump, we actually don't want further escalation because this is really affecting all of those countries. Saudi Arabia, the UAE, and others are seeing, you know, the conflict really spill over into their countries. So, you know, there is this cycle that we have entered into for months now where we're seeing periods of escalation and escalatory rhetoric followed by, hey, we're very close to a deal. We're going to get there and essentially walking back the threats. So, you know, I think President Trump had overestimated how much he could achieve militarily, and I think Iran might now be overestimating what it can achieve diplomatically based on this cycle that we're in.
0: Well, I mean, what would an off-ramp for this conflict look like?
1: Well, an off-ramp for this conflict would look exactly like the kind of deal that is apparently on the table. It would essentially settle the issue of the Strait of Hormuz. It would reopen the straits and would allow for freedom of navigation. And it would actually determine the details for the Iranian nuclear program and make sure that international inspectors are back in the country, ensuring that Iran's nuclear activities are merely peaceful. However, there are a number of challenges on both sides here, which is why I am not convinced that we're going to see a deal. And those are both on the Iranian domestic side of things, but also on the U.S. domestic side, not to mention Israel and Iran's proxies in the region, including the Houthis, who have now entered this conflict, it seems, in full force.
0: I want to ask you about the Trump administration's nuclear deal with Saudi Arabia. It does lack some of the oversights that would prevent or prohibit the development of nuclear weapons. Are you worried that could complicate reaching a nuclear deal with Iran?
1: I certainly think it does set a troubling precedent, in large part because it does not, and we don't know everything about the deal yet, but it does not allow for a robust role for the International Atomic Energy Agency, and that would be needed in any deal with Iran to ensure its peaceful nature.
0: That's Ariane Tabatabayi with the Chicago Council on Global Affairs. Thank you so much for speaking with us today.
1: Thanks for having me.
0: 750 billion dollars. That's what reporters from The Information, The Wall Street Journal, and Bloomberg say chip making giant Nvidia is thinking of spending on data centers to strengthen its supply chain. And it's not just the price tag that's raising eyebrows. Dina Bass is one of the reporters with the story. She covers AI infrastructure for Bloomberg News, and she joins us now. Welcome to the program.
2: Thanks for having me.
0: What other companies are involved in these talks, and how big are they as players in the AI sector?
2: So let's start with NVIDIA. They are the largest by far. They have these graphics chips that, you know, years ago they used and still do for video games and things like that. They turned out to be really important for training AI models. So it's kind of the workhorse chip in the AI space. And they are, you know, kind of using their funding and their money, their investments, and their customer relationships to continue to juice demand for that. And so, you know, in the past month alone, NVIDIA has unveiled a partnership with a South Korean conglomerate, SK Group, which means those companies will be doing more than $500 billion in business with each other. And SK owns a company called SK Hynix, which makes the memory chips, whose products are critical for NVIDIA's AI chips. And also, in the last couple of days, we've reported, our sources tell us, that NVIDIA is in talks with OpenAI to help fund both a lease on a massive data center in Ohio and also putting the NVIDIA chips in there and, you know, possibly other data centers.
0: So who are the people kind of calling out this kind of circular financing? And explain it for the layperson. Why this is circular financing.
2: I mean, you've had, you know, Michael Burry, who's kind of famous for calling out, you know, what ended up being the sort of the mortgage crisis. You know, a lot of reporters, investors are looking at this as well. And the concern here ends up being not just NVIDIA. NVIDIA's rival AMD is investing $5 billion in OpenAI's rival Anthropic, and Anthropic is then going to use AMD chips. Anthropic also has taken huge billions of dollars of investments from Google and Amazon and agreed to use billions of dollars of their chips. And in some cases, what we're literally seeing amounts to a company giving another company money to buy its product. There's also concern that with all of the interlocking relationships, any impairment to one company risks kind of spreading a contagion throughout the whole, you know, ecosystem of all of these companies. And, you know, one other wrinkle is, you have to consider that an increasing number of financial firms, so your Apollos, your Blackstones, and many more, are now helping finance, you know, billions of dollars of these large deals for data centers and chips as well.
0: Yeah, so then you have financial companies also exposed.
2: Exactly. You know, in a nutshell, the question becomes, if there's a point where the music stops on the AI expansion, you know, who ends up left without a chair? Who's left holding the bag?
0: Well, how has NVIDIA responded to this criticism?
2: Look, Jensen Huang hates the term circular financing. I have personally, as have other reporters, have asked him about it. You know, when I asked Jensen this question a couple months back, on the day he signed an investment and sales deal with AI Cloud CoreWeave, he felt that, you know, they are investing, they are juicing sales, but they are not, in his view, literally funding their own sales.
0: This isn't just a concern about shareholders or workers at these companies. It's about how important these companies are to the entire U.S. economy. And I should note that Anthropic, Google, Amazon, and Apollo are NPR funders, just to make a note of that. But if we are seeing a bubble, like the critics say, what would be the best parallel from recent memory, like the dot-com bust or the meltdown over mortgage-backed securities?
2: I covered the dot-com bubble very early in my career at Bloomberg, and there were a lot of ideas and companies that came about in that era that ended up being right. People ended up doing exactly those things. They are now major parts of, you know, the technology that we use every day, things like grocery delivery, things like location-based services, some early mobile things. But the companies behind them, did not always end up being the ones that led the way for that. And you end up with a similar, you know, potentially similar situation in the AI era. People in this space will tell you AI is real. These are ideas that are happening. These are legitimate and important technologies that are going to change significant things about the way our world operates. But that doesn't necessarily translate into the notion that the companies that are currently leading each of those spaces or currently raising a lot of money to compete in each of those spaces, those may not be the companies who 5 and 10 years from now are, you know, the ones that end up benefiting from them.
0: That's Dina Bass of Bloomberg News. Thank you so much for being with us.
2: Thank you for having me.

I'm Nora Rahm with these headlines. President Trump says he'll delay a new attack on Iran at the request of the Iranians and other Middle Eastern countries. In a post on Truth Social last night, he said he's agreed to cancel the attack, subject to being able to rapidly make a deal. Authorities in Moscow are investigating a bombing at a restaurant last night that killed three people. According to Russian media reports, several high-ranking Russian military officials were at the restaurant at the time. And the police chief of Twin Falls, Idaho, says there is now no danger to the community. Gunfire erupted yesterday afternoon at an In-N-Out Burger restaurant. Three people were killed. I'm Nora Rahm, NPR News in Washington.

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1: This is Weekend Edition from NPR News. I'm Aisha Roscoe. In Michigan, Democrats have a choice this week with national implications. Primary voters are weighing two millennials for a key U.S. Senate seat. One is an epidemiologist firing up progressives. The other is a four-term congresswoman. NPR congressional reporter Sam Greenglass has more.
2: Under a big pavilion just outside Detroit, retired members of the United Auto Workers are reuniting for a picnic.
3: All food on the right, on the left we have hamburgers and hot dogs.
2: For Kelly McKenzie, retirement's still a few days away. McKenzie was at Chrysler as the auto industry neared collapse during the Great Recession. That's one reason why she's leaning toward Congresswoman Haley Stevens for Senate. Stevens was on the team President Obama tasked with rescuing Detroit's big three automakers.
4: We are the meat and potatoes of Michigan, period.
2: As for what McKenzie wants from her party now,
4: I want Democrats to get aggressive and fight fire with fire, not fire with water. What?
2: Friends Louise Dent and Gwen Martin support Abdul El-Sayed for Senate. He's here, working the crowd.
5: I love it.
2: Garden says so many voters are just struggling to get by.
6: It's a choice now between medication or do you buy groceries?
7: Or gas.
6: I'm ready for things to change.
2: El-Sayed says he's committed to the kind of transformational change Martin envisions. El-Sayed is a former local health department director. He says one reason problems like health access have proved so intractable is money in politics.
8: Problem too often with the Democratic Party is that we have an instinct to say the right thing, but we're bought off by the people who are on the side of doing the wrong thing. And so we're constantly hedging, so we say not much of anything at all.
2: A few miles due southwest at the storied Eastern Market in Detroit, voters asked Stevens for selfies and hugs.
9: I am Congresswoman Haley Stevens, fighting for you from Detroit to the Senate.
2: 87-year-old Charlotte Daniel voted early for Stevens. Daniel says she's not looking for a political earthquake.
10: A little bit at a time. She's out there fighting for the people.
2: Stevens has not embraced the more progressive policies El-Sayed backs, like Medicare for All, favoring instead more gradual reforms.
11: You know, I'm just beating MAGA four times in my congressional races, and I'm passing laws, and I'm doing damn good work. We don't need wish lists. We need action now. That's the Michigan way.
2: That's Stevens during a stop at the Roost Coffee Shop in Detroit, where Stevens sits down with neighborhood president Jai Singletary. After several minutes, he raises a delicate topic that has split Democrats.
12: So I have to ask.
2: Singletary tells Stevens he coaches youth soccer and can't help but think of the kids in Gaza. He admits he voted early for El-Sayed, in part because of his opposition to U.S. military aid to Israel and the millions being spent against El-Sayed by the pro Israel lobby AIPAC. Stephen stays and listens.
11: No, it's such deep hate. I mean, it is, you know, we've got to have a two-state solution.
2: The conversation's awkward, but polite.
12: Those six-year-olds that I coach here, they're just as precious as the six-year-olds in Palestine.
2: Singletary says he would likely still vote for Stevens if she wins the primary, but some like-minded voters may not. And this debate could matter in Michigan, where the Arab and Jewish communities are sizable. Some voters say it's El-Sayed's position that's the non-starter. Leaving Detroit for its western suburbs, I met Irvin Cappy outside a library with his two little grandkids. Could he support El-Sayed if he's the nominee?
13: Would you stay home or vote for the Republican?
14: I'd vote for the Republican, which I've never done before.
2: Driving west on I-96, the fringes of the suburbs give way to cornfields en route to Michigan's capital, Lansing, smack in the middle of the state.
15: Anybody knocking doors tonight? Super important. It's how we get it done.
2: At a colorful community center, El-Sayed rallies volunteers.
16: We don't back down.
5: down. This democracy is ours for the building, and we will go build that glorious future we need.
2: Among the canvassers is Lucy Van Hoff, a rising senior at Michigan State. Van Hoff came of age in a tumultuous political era. But if Alsayed wins,
7: I will be much more optimistic about our politics going forward. I think if not, there are a lot of people that will feel betrayed by a Democratic Party that doesn't speak for them.
2: Another hour and a half west is Lake Michigan, where forested dunes taper into a pristine beach and clear fresh water as far as the eye can see.
16: I barely got in because it's so cold.
2: That's Madison Miles, who's wrestled with how her choice could affect Democrats this fall. Holding the seat and defeating Republican Mike Rogers is crucial to win the Senate. Down the beach, Elizabeth Schaefer is thinking about this too. She speaks first.
17: Who has the best chance of being the Republicans? That's going to be my biggest priority.
16: I just kind of decided that I don't want to think that way anymore, and I just want to vote for who I think will be the best representative for me and my beliefs.
2: About 200 miles separates Lake Michigan from the Detroit River back east. That's where at an outdoor screening of the Motown-inspired film Dreamgirls, I met preschool teacher Christian Horn. Horn knows pundits are looking at Michigan to signal where the party goes next. But as Horn weighs her vote Tuesday, she's not focused on that. She's just trying to make ends meet.
18: I'm 30 years old and I'm back at home with my mom after serving 6.5 years in the military. Contrary to what anybody else wants you to believe, people are suffering.
2: Horn believes elected officials have not met this moment. She just hopes that whoever wins finally will. Sam Greenglass, NPR News, Detroit.
1: Summer camp can be an amazing time in a kid's life. New friends.
19: Finish up the taters. And then what did you say?
20: And then what did I say?
19: You said you were going to go fondle your sweaters.
1: New challenges.
21: Tomorrow morning at 0600, everyone.

0: Gators.
1: And then what did you say?
0: And then what did I say?
1: You said you were going to go fondle your sweaters.
2: New challenges.
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6: All the pleasure, none of the guilt.
2: And now, Froyo is back. In New York City, people are waiting an hour or more for artisanal soft serve. In Chicago, a Greek Froyo storefront had to pause operations because of overwhelming demand. Journalist Rachel Curzius recently wrote about what she calls a third wave Froyo renaissance. She joins us now here in studio. Thanks for being with us.
7: Delighted to be here.
2: In your piece in Vox, you write, you know, every time that frozen yogurt has a moment, becomes trendy again, it says something about the diet culture of the moment. What do you mean by that?
7: The thing about frozen yogurt is that it's seen as a, quote, permissible indulgence. Mm-hmm. If normally dessert is the kind of thing that you feel a little bad about after, mm-hmm. frozen yogurt is intended as the exception to this. And because it's kind of coded as the better choice, the healthier choice, something that you can enjoy in the moment and then not feel bad about afterwards, it can tell us a lot about what it means to be healthy or feel good or bad about your wellness choices in that moment in time.
2: You call this a third wave of Froyo's popularity. And so it first made its mark in the 80s and then it reemerged in the 2000s. So what's the through line between these moments and then what is different this time around?
7: In previous iterations, it was all about what Froyo didn't have. For example, Froyo was low fat or fat free. Mm-hmm. Froyo was low calorie. Whereas this time around, the emphasis is all on what Froyo does have, right? So Froyo has a lot of protein. Froyo has probiotics and even prebiotics and all kinds of live cultures. And to me, when I look at that, what I see is this changing way that we are talking about what is permissible for our bodies. It's not just about what we're depriving our bodies of. It's about what we're trying to add to our bodies to create this kind of more balanced self. What I would argue is that kind of the underlying motivation remains the same, even if we're talking about it differently. Now it's a little almost gauche often to bring up the idea of depriving yourself.
2: Yes, yeah.
7: Yet, this underlying motivation remains thinness. You're thin and also you look healthy. You look like you go to the gym and also you're wearing expensive workout gear and your hair looks amazing. So it's not just about a body type, right? It's about status and class as well. And we're seeing that in this iteration of Froyo.
2: Okay, well, now for the most important part of this whole thing, at least while Froyo is still in fashion, we have some samples. So we got Yasso frozen Greek yogurt.
7: Mm, very protein rich.
2: Yes, and this is fudge brownie.
7: Okay.
2: Wow. So this is for real, for real.
7: Yeah, I mean, this looks straight up like chocolate ice cream.
2: Yes,
7: to the eye.
2: Definitely. To the eye. It looks like chocolate ice cream. Let's see.
7: And it tastes like chocolate ice cream.
2: It's very chocolatey.
7: Mm-hmm.
2: It's very chocolatey.
7: It is. This isn't giving me yogurt.
2: No, this isn't giving yogurt. This is giving chocolate.
7: Yeah.
2: Then we got, is this Van Leeuwen tart?
7: It's quite tart.
2: It's tart. But not bad. It's an interesting flavor.
7: And it's really creamy. Like, one thing
2: that
7: I'll say
2: like that
7: is the original wave of Froyo tasted like it was healthy.
2: Yes, yeah.
7: And they've gotten

0: a lot creamier over time.
1: That's journalist Rachel Curzius. Thank you for stopping by and giving us the lowdown on Froyo.
0: Thank you for having me and providing all of this Froyo.
1: Germany's equivalent of the Merriam-Webster Dictionary awards a prize every year for the best new word or phrase as judged by a jury of teenagers. This year, one phrase on the shortlist has gone viral around the world. Doobie Scoot Canoe. From Berlin, Esme Nicholson reports.
2: Doobie Scoot Canoe.
3: This is Germany's hit of the summer. The refrain, Du bist gut genug, means you are good enough. It's performed by singer Ryan Jima and rapper Sheeran David, who teamed up with music producer trio Kitschkrieg. And it's gone viral, reaching millions beyond Germany despite the language barrier. In fact, the language barrier has generated multiple memes, the best known of which is Doobie Scoot Canoe. But there's also this ringtone version. There are even memes of memes, with German producer Marty Fischer producing a country version.
4: Doobie Scoot Canoe.
3: True sentiment gets slightly lost in this translation, so here's a quick explainer.
5: Ich werde mir nie gerecht, denn ich bin zu mir nie gerecht. Ob sie böse, sie will.
3: The strong hook of the catchy refrain cuts to Sheeran David's rap verses, which sound like a self-doubting inner voice. She sings, I never do myself justice because I'm never fair to myself.
5: Bleib einfach du.
3: But Ryan Jima's falsetto pierces through the insecure rap again and again. His response is always, you are good enough. It's an anthem for an algorithm-driven world that seems to hold us all to impossible standards, be it looks-maxing or perfect parenting. And it's a consummate earworm in English and in German. I'm at the piano, see if you can hear the difference when I sing both. But maybe the earworm is intentional. Because it's nothing if not inspiring to hear your own kid belting it out. So now you've heard enough of You're Good Enough, maybe you believe it too. For NPR News, I'm Esme Nicholson in Berlin.
1: This is NPR News. It's been a brutal summer for wildfires so far, and the smoke is polluting people's lungs far from where wildfires burn. Scientists can't perfectly predict where the smoke will show up, and therefore don't give us much advance notice to prepare for unhealthy air. IQ Air is among the apps that monitor air quality and try to predict where pollution is headed. The North America CEO, Glory Dolphin-Hammis, joins us now. Welcome, Glory.
6: Thanks, Aisha.
1: IQ Air is a major source for air quality information, but predicting where wildfire smoke will travel, that's actually pretty complicated, right?
6: Yes, it's quite complicated because there's just a mixed data layers that we have to work with. And so one data layer, of course, is the intensity and height of the plume. Another is a weather-oriented data layer. And then we have the geographical and topography data layer that we combine. And this allows us to see where the air might particularly stagnate. This has to do with mountain ranges. It has to do with air not being able to be dispersed because there is a mountain layer that's too high for that air to actually travel and deconcentrate over time.
1: It seems like bad air surprises us every time. Like, you know, you wake up and it's like, oh, we can't go outside today. We got to move events to the inside. We have to buy air filters and purifiers or wear a mask. Is the technology for predicting this getting better?
6: Yes, and it occurs like that probably for the general public. But those of us that work within air quality, this is actually not a surprise. We provide a forecast up to 7 days. So we, within the air quality community, kind of live and breathe this and don't have the surprises that the general public have, because we have these predictive models. We can see this coming.
1: Well, do you think then it's a matter of getting the general public to pay more attention?
6: Well, it's more of a paradigm shift. As we are watching the weather and we're all so interested and involved in the weather, at the same time, we should be also watching our air quality. And we should do this just in general to reduce the amount of pollution that we're breathing on a daily basis. So if we can do this, we can overall impact our health in a really major way.
1: When wildfire smoke is blowing in, how should we prepare?
6: Sure. So at home, you should have an air purifier. So we're hearing about air purifiers more and more, especially during the pandemic. But these particular tools will help us to breathe cleaner air indoors. Also, a mask as well. Masking up is not just for hygiene or virus purposes. It's really for pollution in general. So we're gaining more and more knowledge about air quality and also gaining better tools as well to help us.
1: That's Glory Dauphin Hammes, CEO of IQ Air North America. Thank you so much for being with us.
6: Thank you so much, Aisha.

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1: Might Parkland shooting survivor and gun control activist David Hogg be the future of the Democratic Party?
2: Well, people that are in party leadership and everything say that they care about fighting back against Donald Trump. It doesn't really feel like they're doing much to fight back other than saying, here's my strongly worded letter. Right? People want fighters.
1: Hear from David Hogg on the next morning edition from NPR News.

I'm Nora Rahm with these headlines. Israeli airstrikes hit Gaza today, despite President Trump's announcement of a breakthrough in peace talks in the region. Officials say at least 8 Palestinians were killed. Rescue efforts are underway off the Indonesian island of Java. A ferry caught fire there this morning. Officials say at least 5 people are confirmed dead and dozens are missing. Hundreds were rescued. The cause of the fire is under investigation. And flight attendants are on strike against WestJet, the second largest airline in Canada. Hundreds of flights have been canceled. The strike comes during a busy travel weekend. Tomorrow is a holiday in Canada. I'm Nora Rahm, NPR News in Washington.

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1: This is Weekend Edition from NPR News. I'm Aisha Roscoe. Hey, you out there. Yes, you. Is this thing on? I heard you were looking for a good book to bring to the beach this summer. Well, do we have you covered? Thanks to NPR's Books We Love. It has these suggestions for novels from some of our coworkers.
2: My name is Elena Burnett, and I'm a producer for All Things Considered. I got the chance to interview Andrew Sean Greer about his new book, Villa Coco, and he told me that he set out to write a book that was an utter delight and that he hoped that once you finished it, you would just hold it to your chest and hope the phone wouldn't ping for a while. And I have to say, there is no better way to describe the sunny introspection left in the wake of this novel. It is an utter delight. I mean, who wouldn't want to follow a bewildered American man in his early 20s around a charming Tuscan country house, trying to attend to every whimsical request from his employer, who, by the way, is a boisterous 92-year-old baronessa with a propensity for light theft and for making up the ends to books she never finishes. But I have to say, the remarkable thing is Greer doesn't use humor to disguise or distort the very real confusion and despair that comes with coming of age. Instead, he proves that the funniest way of telling a story is often the most honest.
3: Hi, my name is Rebecca Hersher, and I cover climate change here at NPR. The book I want to recommend is Vigil by George Saunders. This is a book about ghosts, although it's not particularly creepy. The story is basically about this oil executive who is on his deathbed, and he's reflecting on his life, and there are ghosts coming in, some to help him, some to haunt him. It's really a story about regret and what it means to apologize for things that you did that hurt other people, even people you don't know, and whether it's ever too late to atone. Like, can you run out of time? One thing I love about George Saunders' writing is that even when he's tackling really heavy themes, there's usually comedy, and this book is funny. I also love that this book is sort of about climate change, because that's what I report on here at NPR, and I think we need more novels that help us understand those topics.
4: Hey, I'm Hafsa Fatima. I'm a producer at NPR's Pop Culture Happy Hour. A book I really enjoyed reading this year was This Story Might Save Your Life by Tiffany Crum. It's about two best friends, Benny and Joy, who run a survival-themed podcast. That podcast becomes a hit, they get a ton of fans, and life is good. Except one day, Joy and her husband go missing, and Benny becomes the prime suspect in that case. Now he has to uncover what really happened, and also think about what their relationship was really like. This book has all the standard trappings of your usual thriller. It's high stakes, has lots of twists and turns, but I was also really moved by its themes of friendship and found family.
5: Hi, my name is Liz Baker. I'm a producer on the National Desk, and the book I chose is called This Kingdom Will Not Kill Me by Ilona Andrews, which is not one person, it's actually a couple that writes together under one name. The main character is modern day normie Maggie. She wakes up one day to find she's been magically transported into the world of her favorite fiction series. But unlike other literary protagonists who are stuck in this kind of common plot device, Maggie lands in fantasy land with no transferable skills, no allure, she's not extra beautiful or anything, and she has no clothes. And so she has to gamble her extensive fangirl knowledge of the original series timeline, but that timeline changes every time she uses that knowledge to get ahead and survive. So with every butterfly she steps on, Maggie has to save the kingdom that, by the way, she knows is doomed because she's read the series. But she has to do all that without becoming a main character. It's a really fun read, but I will warn you, if you're somebody who has no patience, maybe wait to pick this one up because you are going to be stuck on a cliffhanger until they put out the next book.
6: My name is Dia Hadid, and I'm an international correspondent for NPR. I cover South Asia and Afghanistan. The book I'm going to recommend is Rebel English Academy by Pakistani writer Muhammad Hanif. The cast of this short, vibrant book include a lusty, drunk intelligence officer. There are men who seem to spontaneously combust, and in fact, they're the mystery some people in the story are trying to solve. And a gay man who lives in a mosque who only wants to teach revolution, and maybe he'd like to fumble around in a darkened movie theatre with a stranger. Hanif is always droll, a little bit weird, and a little bit wild. You don't need to be interested in Pakistan or even South Asia to read Hanif, although it helps. Just bring your curiosity, your willingness to see the multitudes contained in one person and one complicated place like Pakistan.
1: Those recommendations again. Rebel English Academy, This Kingdom Will Not Kill Me, This Story Might Save Your Life, Vigil, and Villa Coco. And for more books we love, you can head to npr.org/books. Shaboozey has a new concept album that imagines life in the Wild West.
7: This outlaw group came into this town and took over. In the chaos of all that, they accidentally took the life of this sheriff. But what they didn't know is the sheriff had a daughter, and that daughter was coming for vengeance.

0: film is called The Outlaw Sherry Lee and Other Western Tales. The Grammy-winning musician says he found inspiration for his title character, Sherry Lee, close to home.
1: I have a lot of women figures in my life. You know, some I've been in relationships with, some my older sister, my mother. So it's kind of just like going to my sister's room and take some shoes, you know what I mean? Or take something from her, you know what I mean?
0: And, yeah,
1: you know what
0: yeah.
1: I mean? She's out for vengeance.
0: She out for blood. The concept album, it is a combination of songs with lyrics, instrumental numbers, and like these spoken word pieces by these really big stars.
2: Hold your fire. Before that fire gets a hold of you.
0: That's Jamie Foxx. I mean, it gives the album this theatrical feel.
1: I've always wanted to be a filmmaker, you know, and it's really cool to see. I know my childhood self is probably like, dang, he's really doing it. But I think my goal with this was to create an album that did feel like a movie. And not only that, and have features that felt more like an ensemble cast than just music.
2: When you stare down that barrel, remember hell is hot. And you're going by yourself. At least when you die, you won't ever die again.
0: Your album obviously follows Sherry Lee, a fictional character, but is any part of her story rooted in your actual life experience?
1: I think as an artist, everything is always rooted in some sort of life experience. The beauty of this whole album is how much I'm also learning about myself. Everyone has a little outlaw and a little cowboy to them, you know, and maybe there's someone out there that wants to get vengeance against me, you know. And
0: well, there probably
1: I'm just
0: is.
1: Playing
0: you're a man, so there probably is. Can I say that?
1: Yeah, look at me, you're the outlaw. So 100%, and maybe it's my way of just coming to terms with it or playing it out.
2: Because God forgives, but they don't. Same toast.
0: I mean, you're from Woodbridge, Virginia, a suburb in the D.C. metropolitan area, and your parents are Nigerian. What led you to fall in love with country music?
1: I think a mix of a lot of different things. I think just being in Virginia and just trying to understand the history of music there. You know, I knew, you know, a lot of times when you think of Virginia music, you think, you know, Pharrell, Missy, Timbaland. But there's just a lot of a rich history of country music in general in Virginia, and I just wanted to figure out a way to celebrate it all, combining obviously the hip hop elements of, you know, what I grew up listening to, as well as the country music that I came to love later, and what I was exposed to early on in my life.

0: I've been making country music way before it became what it is now, right? Topping all the charts and everyone's playing it and everyone's wearing a cowboy hat. Like,
1: I got my hat.
0: Come on, put it on. Yeah. This ain't pigs. Ain't no hole.
1: Ain't no hole.
0: Yeah. But no, way before that.
1: Yeah.
0: Writing songs with acoustic guitars and talking about being outside and having a couple acres, you know what I mean? I could raise my kids on and trying to help people, like, just connect back to nature and connect back to the simple things they have.
1: Your last album was like a huge hit, in particular, of course, a bar song, Tipsy. It spent 19 weeks at the top of the Billboard charts. Is Cowgirl, which is on this album, is that a follow-up kind of to Tipsy? I mean, it's telling everybody to get to the dance floor, you know what I'm saying? Is that party song?

0: I actually wrote Cowgirl 4 years before I wrote a bar song.
1: Oh,
0: I remember
1: okay.
0: exactly how it came about. You know, I was in my high concept world where I'm like, you know, this song got to make sense with this song and this song and this song. And my manager, he was like, man, we need a song for the ladies. I'm listening to all this.
1: Yeah.
0: You ain't got nothing for the ladies on here. You know, you need a song that people can kind of dance to and have fun.

0: in terms of Black Western history, are there specific people or like historical moments that inspired you?
1: Yeah, I think a lot of classic like Western characters like Bill Pickett, Bass Reeves, who was a historical lawman back in the West, and George Fletcher as well. There's been so many things. Ever since I started this project, I feel like my algorithm has been just showing me more and more stories that I wish I was able to read before, you know, and I wish more people saw these stories. The cowboy image, you know, we tend to think that was just a white man, you know, on a horse with a cowboy hat, but one in every four cowboys were Black.

0: Returning to the album, Bullets and Blades, it's a beautiful piece, and Kehlani is on it. Who wrote that?
1: Man, you know, I would say everybody, all of us collectively as people wrote it, you know, yeah. And that's what I love about a song like that. It just feels like it connects with everybody. Like, it's a hard song not to cry to, because, you know, I know all of us, we've all been through a lot of things, and but each one of those things that we went through, I wouldn't be who I was if it wasn't for those moments that I felt pain and the things we experienced and the trauma, you know, it made us who we are, and it's beautiful, those imperfections. Sherry Lee, obviously, she's experienced this loss. She's lost her father. Prior to that, she also lost her mother, and she's obviously going through all of these different emotions, but it's created this strong, beautiful woman that the character who I play in this falls in love with.

0: I love your song, Coyote's Point.
1: I was going to pick my guitar up and play it right now.
0: What? Yeah. Bring it. Bring your guitar out. Go ahead. Yeah, bring it out. Bring it out. Oh, my gosh. Wow. Oh, my goodness. That is beautiful. You got to sing a little bit. I got to hear a little. I got to sing. Come here.
1: Yeah, come to the show for the rest of that. But she actually becomes the coyote.
0: Yes,
1: you know what I mean?
0: Yes,
1: she's pretty much
0: yes.
1: saying, she's like, I'm a bit of an outlaw myself. Like, you know what I mean? She's like, dang, like, after all this stuff, like, I didn't hung out with these guys. Like, I didn't became a part of the whole world. Now, you know, now I love moonshine, you know? Now, so Coyote's Point is actually from the perspective of Sherry Lee. And I didn't really realize that until I was singing the song on the microphone. And I was like, this whole thing is about her going from small town prairie girl, daughter of a sheriff, to then becoming a coyote by the end of the album. That's what the whole album is about. Nothing's black and white, you know. There's experiences that happen to you, and there's how you respond to the world around you.

0: Boozy talking about his new album, The Outlaw, Sherry Lee, and Other Western Tales. Thank you so much.
1: Thank you so much. You are awesome.
2: Taking their lives and their wealth.
0: This is Weekend Edition from NPR News. I'm Aisha Roscoe. Yeehaw!
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A high surf advisory has been issued from Sunday afternoon until Monday evening for the Kuskokwim Delta Coast and Nunavak Island. Sustained southerly winds as high as 40 miles per hour and water up to 3 feet above the normal high tide line are predicted.

an event honoring outgoing State Senator Lyman Hoffman for his decades of service to the Yukon-Kuskokwim Delta will be held on Sunday, August 2nd at the Bethel Armory Readiness Center from 2 to 4 p.m. Refreshments will be served and all are welcome to attend.

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A high surf advisory has been issued from Sunday afternoon until Monday evening for the Kuskokwim Delta Coast and Nunavak Island. Sustained southerly winds as high as 40 miles per hour and water up to 3 feet above the normal high tide line are predicted.

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an event honoring outgoing State Senator Lyman Hoffman for his decades of service to the Yukon-Kuskokwim Delta will be held on Sunday, August 2nd at the Bethel Armory Readiness Center from 2 to 4 p.m. Refreshments will be served and all are welcome to attend.

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1: 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Time for the truck stop. Welcome. Come on in and have a cup of coffee.

Mr. Don Gibson, Nashville's finest. Open up the truck stop. Glad to have you here. The old boy right here.

back after a lengthy road trip, and glad to be here in the old Bull Rider in the saddle again. Lots of miles behind me. I love pretty much every second of it.

Mr. Jim and Mr. Jesse. Diesel on my tail, and I got to tell you, after driving many miles across Canada, I got nothing against Canadian truck drivers. I think they're pretty gentlemanly and gentle-legally. Oh, come on. How'd that happen? Already played that, didn't I? Yeah. Well, it was only a matter of seconds, of course, before I'd come in here and screw something up. And sure enough, just like that. Well, at least you know it's live radio. Glad to be here. The old football writer, a little bit rusty, but that's all right. Comes with the territory, I guess. Being away so long. Great job by the honky-tonk girl riding this crazy radio freeform monster. Yeah, while I was gone. So glad to have somebody to keep the truck stop rolling. Let's see. Let's get this one ready here. Just stick with me for a second. Yeah, I'll get to it. Well, I was talking about Canadian truck drivers, and here they are.

don't take him just because you can. Dolly Parton wrote and sang that song, Jolene, here on the truck stop, 1974. For that one, we opened with Don Gibson and Blue Day. Moved on to Eddie Rabbit and Driving My Life Away, Jim and Jesse with Diesel on My Tail, and the Hurtin' Albertan Corb Lund with Hair, well, with Hurtin' Albertan. Yeah. Passed through Corb Lund country in southern Alberta there on the way into Montana, and learned that Corb has been fighting plans to do coal mining in the Rockies, and got behind a ballot measure, an initiative that got a whole lot of signatures to basically ban the coal mining because of the water. And I thought it was only in the United States, but it turns out up in Alberta, the provincial government is corrupt enough that it's found some way of trying to keep this thing off the ballot through various technicalities and so forth. Corb is going to keep on fighting, but he's also out touring again. So glad to hear about that. Corb Lund on the truck stop and Jolene. Time for more.

0: pass those trains? They look like they're stalled.
1: I want all you folks to get your seat now. Sit down. I'll take you out of the baggage. Don't you worry about that now. Because that Mr. Johnny Lauren, he's the engineer there, and he's going to bring his train on in, so he's going to give it a highball there in a minute. I want you to be ready now. You ready? Here it comes with that old highball, that UP highball. Here we go now. Hold on.

0: nothing about them triangle panties. No, no, I'm sorry, ma'am, but you're going to have to take care of the baby himself. I'm sorry, though.
1: Yeah, that's right up the front end of the room. Yeah, right up there.
0: Yes, sir. Right up there. Now, you get your drink of ice cold water right up there.

some fine picking there behind Molly Tuttle, who I believe just appeared at Salmon Stock here in Alaska. And the song I think he co-wrote with Melody Walker, who's been here at the Folk Festival in the past. Hello, friends. Steve Heim with the old Bull Rider here.

Billy Walker, who's been here at the Folk Festival in the past. Hello, friends. Steve Heimel, the old bull rider here, with a cascade of flying old American country music. Well, a little bit across the borders, too, of course, because it's the territory of ethnomusicology. It knows no bounds, really. We heard from the Delmore Brothers, who have the Railroad Blues. And then Jimmy O'Neill and the Colorado Hillbillies and the Streamliner Blues. Bob Dylan, as I went out one morning from his John Wesley Harding album, which is sort of like he came up with a sort of a simplified sound with the help of Charlie McCoy, and I believe Charlie Daniels playing drums with him, bass in that too. And it was a new kind of sound. They had some great songs. I mean, geez, All Along the Watchtowers on that one, a bunch of others. But that one, as I went out one morning, all about some damsel and so forth, a little bit confusing. And then Molly Tuttle and Castilleja. Here on the truck stop. Yeah. Good to be back here. Good to be presiding over whatever kind of great music comes to mind here as I poke around and make sure I play the right tune next. Oh, yeah. There it is. We had some fiddle playing there with that wonderful combo behind Molly. And so I thought we'd go to another fiddle player, very legendary fiddle player by the name of Bob Wills.

play that guitar, brother. That's Nashville there. Kathy Mattea walked away, the wind blows. Big hit for her. She's now the host of Mountain Stage, appearing on this very same radio station. Before that, Ernest Tubb and Fortunes and Memories, and we opened the set with Bob Wills and Silver Bells.

0: not sure, just died. Man, sometimes I mean, kick it. Sometimes.
1: He says he's getting.
0: There you go. Oh, not going to work. Darn it. Oh, well. Yeah, I want to play that one for, because of all the real estate I looked at. I drove across Canada and Western United States in July. A little bit crazy, but air conditioning in the vehicle anyway. And just saw real estate everywhere. Especially like along the, well, all the ranches, for one thing, then the dude ranches. Anyway, I wanted to play that one for Honky Tonk Girl because it's a song about neighbors and real estate. She'll know why. As I prepare the next tune here. Oh, man. Totally discombobulated. I just have to hang here for a second while I prepare my next offering after a technical issue here. Oh, I see. That's a pretty nasty little scratch on that CD there. Yeah, I do mostly play off of CDs for the tech quality of it. As they say, sampling rate issues and so forth, data richness issues with a lot of digitally distributed music. It's only natural because it's, you know, capitalism. Basically, you save money if you don't use so many bits. So of course, they do if they think they can get away with it. Here we go. Shenandoah on the truck stop.

old stretch of blacktop, so long as it leads me back to you. Shenandoah, on the truck stop. Glad to have you here at the crossroads of the generation.

Ralph Stanley with Pam Tillis. Beautiful, just clarity of that old Carter Family song. Will You Miss Me When I'm Gone? We opened with, after Shenandoah and the Blacktop and all that, we got to the Charlie Daniels Band waking up in the Wichita jail, and then an even worse predicament behind bars, Sammy Smith singing Long Black Veil and Will You Miss Me When I'm Gone here on the Truck Stop. So glad to have you here. Speaking of the Carter Family, this is Foggy Mountain Top.

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It's the Truck Stop.

0: American folk rock's answer to the British invasion, the Turtles. Happy together.
1: 1, 2, 3, 4.
0: On the truck stop. Speaking of those 60s. Chris Christopherson with Jackson Browne. I know, we all like it done by Janis Joplin, but he did write it.

0: the great country oldie, of course. That's what we do here at the Crossroads of the Generations. That was Bobby Helms and Fraulein. And, you know, clearly it's about what happened with troops stationed over in Germany and women in Germany. And it's not politically correct. It begs to be put in its historical context or just enjoyed, because it's a great piece of music. Fraulein on the truck stop. Chris Christopherson and Jackson Brown with me and Bobby McGee. Lucas Nelson and Promise of the Real in the middle with the view of you. So, speaking of politically correct, I desperately tried to help a young lady who's taken over management of a community radio station in Silver City, New Mexico. And, you know, this is a town full of people who have, you know, value alternative lifestyles and things like that. They love old country music, or, yeah, I have to say maybe they sort of love it, because, you know, I explained to her what the truck stop was and all that. And the stuff that we play, oh, isn't that great? Oh, I love that. Oh, you know, all that kind of stuff. And then she said, well, what do you do about Hank Williams? And I said, what? We've got listeners that object when we play Hank Williams. And I said, well, yeah, I don't know. I play a lot of stuff that's politically incorrect, and it's just a matter of the historical the context in which it happened. I can't imagine obliterating your own history just because somebody's offended by something in a Hank Williams song and you wouldn't play Hank Williams there for. I said, that, you know, you gotta find a way around that, sweetheart.
1: I don't know. It's a challenge, I'll tell you that.
0: Maybe this one.

Honey, you see those folks over there giving us a side eye here in the bar room? I'm gonna go play a tune on the jukebox for them, give them a message.

0: looking out the window of this little room, right over that flashing neon sign that says bar. It's almost midnight and time to go downstairs and go to work. I wonder how he's doing in Tennessee.
1: Well, here I sit by the window of this big old lonely mansion, looking out over the Smokies and owning everything I can see. Oh, I guess by now she's found what she was looking for. And as I look at this old faded photograph of the girl that I still love, I wonder if she ever thinks of me.

And George Jones and Tammy Wynette before that. Southern California opened the set with Pee Wee King and his Golden West Cowboys and Song of the Early Settlers. Let's hear another settler song. This time we're calling on the Cody Norris Show.

crying out from about 100 years ago. Still compelling, Lonely and Blue. Jimmy Rogers on the Truck Stop.

0: He's so convincing. Bill Anderson, also known as Whispering Bill, but you know I love you. We had the Cody Norris Show and Davy Crockett. Actually, I think it was originally called The Ballad of Davy Crockett. Fabulously popular among a set just a few years younger than me back in elementary school. They all started wearing these coonskin caps and everything. It was a Disney thing. It was Buddy Ebsen that sang it originally. And let's see, what else? Now, you're listening to The Truck Stop, by the way, Best in the Roots of Country and Western Music. With the old bull rider today, we had Davy Crockett, and then back in the good old days, G-O-O-D-L-E days, John Hartford and Arlo Guthrie then, City of New Orleans, Ronnie Dunn and Rebecca Lynn Howard, If I Could Only Win Your Love, and Whispering Bill. All that here at the crossroads of the generations. I'm going to call on Mr. Floyd Tillman now. Love Floyd Tillman. There's nobody quite like, well, there's something about the slow way he approaches his music. It's just so Texas and so felt.
1: I'm a

guess we've reached the slow part of the show. Cor Blund and Ian Tyson.

sir, the rodeo's over. Time of year. Calgary Stampede is over. I just got the tail end of it as I drove down that direction and then on past and down into the hot American West. Had a wonderful road trip, total of more than 8,000 miles of driving with a partner with me. You know, Johanna was with me. And, you know, this is motel camping, as some call it, all the way down Santa Fe, New Mexico, and back, taking a month to do it. But, you know, you need 9, 10 days just to do one leg there to get all the way. Yeah, so days add up. The miles add up. Oh, my heavens, I went out and washed the car yesterday. There was so much dust on there. And I got done, I rinsed, I hosed. It looked fantastic. I'll look at it again today and, ooh, I missed a little spot here, a little spot there. Man, that's so much dust. There is 450 miles of frost heaves between, say, Gakona and Champaign, which is north of Haines Junction on the way into Whitehorse. Yeah, the whole way. And there's pilot cars, and we got four more dings in our windshield. Yeah, I mean, gravel being thrown up and everything, and the U.S. side, they've sort of taken them on the worst ones. They go and regrade and repave, and they've been making a little more progress than on the Canadian side, where they just like taking whole big sections and regrading everything, which probably need to do. But yeah, well, it's some rough road. I'll tell you, some rough road. And a lot of dust, so I watched most of it off. But then I opened up the hatch to throw my collection in the back there. Oh, I missed all that dust inside there. I got to go back. Detailing, yeah, detailing. So we left on the 4th of July. Big surprise was going by Glacier View, and there was like hundreds and hundreds of vehicles lining the road, and they're all there for the car launch. I had no idea. 4th of July, choosing to spend your 4th of July watching cars being launched off a cliff. I had no idea. Anyway, we made it all the way to Tok, and we were greeted by at a saloon there in Tok. Yeah, a real saloon. And the owner was putting on a pig roast. So, man, oh, wow. I enjoyed that. Yeah, I didn't expect that kind of dining in Tok, but there it was. Sure was fine. And they had live entertainment. They had a guy come in and start singing songs with his guitar and a little amplifier, you know, with the pig roast behind us. And every song, he nailed every song. He did a great job. And I never found out who he was, some local guy. And he sang like a Jimmy Buffett song. He did, Pancho and Lefty. He did All Songs I Know, All Songs I Evangelized For. And even did this one. Oh, I should say, by the way, this is KMBA Anchorage and KYUK Bethel and the Truck Stop. And yes, he did this song here, which I don't know if anybody, maybe it's a famous song or something. I didn't really realize. I just love it. Jamie Johnson in color. He sang that. Did a great job, too. In color. It's a grandpa song and a lot more

song for our era there. Kind of an update of a Woody Guthrie thing by Laurie Lewis and Tom Rossum, Willie Poorboy, Jamie Johnson first in color, and now Brooks and Dunn.

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0: 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Balls of fire.
1: Somehow. Okay, that was Jerry Lee Lewis, Great Balls of Fire, the Vaughn Brothers before that, DFW, in here doing live radio, and sometimes something doesn't quite do what it was expected to do. Let's see, try again here. There we go. I got it now. Asleep at the wheel here. More boogie-woogie. Diana Flynn. It's a highway song.

Oh, the Wolfman of Del Rio, part of Lummock All Over Everything, vinyl release from Terry Allen from years ago. Big old concept album. On the truck stop, what else do we have? Well, a road song, another one, Asphalt. Asleep at the Wheel and Route 66 followed Jerry Lee Lewis and Great Balls of Fire. And then the Creedence Clearwater Revival and Down on the Corner, the Del McCurry Band and Never Grow Up Boy, Pure Heart, Jake Shimarukoro and Waimanalo Blues, and the Wolfman of Del Rio. Now I get distracted and then I can't. I'll lose it. But I have to find it back. So sometimes I can. Yeah, let's head south of the border. I've been in Del Rio. The other side of Ciudad Acuña. And I walked across, I think, the very bridge that the Carter family would walk across to do their radio show back in the day. But the Wolfman, somehow I thought he was over in the Tijuana side of things, but maybe I'm wrong.

Mr. Verlin Husky here on the truck stop, and once before that, a whole lot of fuss about a cigar. I don't quite understand it, but then my Spanish ain't very great. Linda Ronstadt on the truck stop.

0: Bill already picking so intense on that mandolin there. Bill and Charlie Monroe and New River Train here on the truck stop. We had wonderful sacred country songs from the Browns Ferry for Rock of Ages, Hide Thou Me. Then Gene Watson, kind of a different note there. Love on a Hot Afternoon, Gene Shepherd, I'll Thank You All My Life, Carl Smith, and Deep Water. Time for one more. And then we're going to have to leave you on the truck stop. Thanks for listening.
1: The name of this song is The Wildwood Flower. Now, The Wildwood Flower is an old country classic. It's gained a whole new popularity. The song isn't any more popular, but the flower's doing real good. The Wildwood Flower grew wild on the farm, and we never know what it was called. Some said it's a flower, and some said it's a weed. I didn't give it much thought. One day I was out there talking to my brother, and I reached down for a weed to chew on. Things got fuzzy and things got blurry, and then everything was gone. Didn't know what happened, but I knew it beat the hell out of sniffing burlap. I come to, my brother was there, and he said, "What's wrong with your eyes?" I said, "I don't know. I was chewing on a weed." He said, "Let me give it a try." Spent the rest of that day and most of that night trying to find my brother Bill. Caught up with him about 6 o'clock the next morning, naked, singing on the windmill. He said he flew up there. I had to fly up and get him down. He's about half crazy. The very next day, we picked a bunch of them weeds and we put them in the sun to dry. Then we mashed them up and we cleaned them all. Put them in the corn cob pipe. Smoking them wildwood flowers got to be a habit. We never seen no harm. Oh, we thought it was kind of handy. Take a trip and never leave the farm. Big old puff of wildwood weed. Next thing you know, you're just wandering around behind the little animals. All good things got to come to an end. It's the same with the wildwood weeds. One day this fella from Washington come by and spied him and turned white as a sheet.
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A high surf advisory has been issued from Sunday afternoon until Monday evening for the Kuskokwim Delta Coast and Nunavak Island. Sustained southerly winds as high as 40 miles per hour and water up to 3 feet above the normal high tide line are predicted.

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We'd like to do you a gospel quartet song now, if it'd be all right. Y'all like gospel music, don't you? Good. That's fine, because we like it too, and we like to do it for you. We're real proud of our gospel quartets. We take a lot of pains in working them up and getting them just as good as we can get them. And a lot of people really ask for them, you know. And this is probably one of the most requested gospel songs that we do. Thought it'd be a good one to do for you tonight. It's called Walking in Jerusalem, just like John.

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0: Everything is very black, which shows the intensity of the fire. This is, you know, very flammable vegetation, and also pine trees are very flammable.
1: Wildfires are raging in Europe, displacing more than 250,000 people. We'll visit the aftermath of a fire for Sunday, August 2nd. It's All Things Considered from NPR News. I'm Rob Schmitz. Coming up, Switzerland is known for its neutral stance on global conflicts, but that hasn't stopped it from building hundreds of thousands of nuclear bunkers.